0: term. Republican David Rivera is a longtime friend of U.S. Secretary of State Marco Rubio. He was found guilty in May of failing to register as a foreign agent and conspiracy to commit money laundering. Rubio testified that he had no idea it was going on and that he felt betrayed. CBS and the NFL star-turned-commentator Tony Romo has parted ways. The move follows Romo's arrest this summer for operating a vehicle while intoxicated. NPR's Becky Sullivan has more.
1: Back in July, Romo was arrested in Wisconsin after he performed poorly on field sobriety tests, police said. He had been the lead game analyst for CBS's NFL coverage since 2017, and that gig, of course, followed his decade-plus-long career as quarterback for the Dallas Cowboys. After the arrest, Romo apologized and said the multiple back surgeries that ended his career prematurely have left him with, quote, constant debilitating pain, which led to a reliance on pain medication, and attempts to buck that dependence, he says, led to problems with alcohol. In a new statement, CBS said the decision to part ways with Romo was mutual. In Romo's absence this season, the former Houston Texans star J.J. Watt has been filling in. CBS says Watt will continue in the role. Becky Sullivan, NPR News.
0: Lionel Messi has arrived in Argentina ahead of his farewell game with the national team. Messi is set to play in a friendly match against Benin in Buenos Aires on Tuesday in a final appearance for the team. He led to a World Cup title in 2022. This is NPR News from Washington.
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4: 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Black Americans seek help for mental health struggles less often than other groups, and rates of suicide have been increasing among Black youth. Today's special features a candid panel conversation about this growing crisis before a studio audience. 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
5: I'm Michelle Martin. Welcome to Going There, a matter of life and death. This event is presented by NPR's Morning Edition, and it was recorded in front of a live audience at our NPR studios in Washington, D.C. We're going to talk about something that may be hard for some of us to think about, let alone talk about: suicide among Black Americans. Some are calling it a crisis because Black suicide rates have been climbing dramatically, particularly among Black youth. As I said, this can be hard to talk about. I know this from experience. My brother took his life back in 2010, and for years I found it hard to talk about. But as this crisis has become worse, as more people die, it's become clear that silence is not protecting anybody. That's why we've brought together a panel and an audience who have personal experience with this issue. They're caregivers, policymakers, family members of people who've died, and are people who've struggled with suicidal thoughts themselves. We might cry together, and we're going to learn some things together, things that hopefully will make a difference. We're going to begin with my conversation with Deborah Lee, the CEO Emerita of BET.
6: Let's give Debbie some grace. This is the first time she's talking about this in a room full of people. You lost your beautiful son, Quinn, on August 16th, 2020. Tell me about him.
7: Quinn was my firstborn, and I also have a younger daughter who's 4 years younger than Quinn, Ava. And Quinn was just the light of the world. He was so personable and so outgoing. He loved music. I say that's because he grew up inside of BET. And I always think of him still as just the happiest person in the room. He was full of life and full of personality. And then he decided to move to California. His sister went to USC, and she was there working in the music industry, and he wanted to go and try his hand at the music industry. So he worked at Warner Brothers for several years, and then he worked at Capitol Records. And one day he was promoting a concert at the 930 Club here. The artists were supposed to go to a hotel, and he went to pick them up and call me and said, you know, the hotel room's not ready yet. Can I bring the artists to your house? I was like, oh, okay, sure. And so I went back to sleep, and I woke up later and had guys sleeping all over my sofas and on the floor. And the artists were Kendrick Lamar and Schoolboy Q. Anyway, all that to say, he loved music, he loved people, and we never saw any signs of depression. Never. He just loved life. And
8: one of those, let's just pause on that, because that's, I think, one of those myths that we need to deal with, is that everybody who experiences this has had some long-term diagnosis, right, that they've been manifesting, yeah, serious depression or signs of serious mental illness, mm-hmm, you know, basically forever. Right. And you're saying that just is not true, no, in his case. Not, that is just not true.
7: Not true at all.
8: When did you know that he was struggling?
7: It was probably July 2020. It's in the middle of COVID. We were all going through a hard time. By this time, I had moved to LA to be close to he and his sister. We had no sign of a vaccine, and we were all isolated. And I have type 2 diabetes, so he didn't want to be near me. So we would have virtual dinners, and he was living with his girlfriend. And then one night, his girlfriend called a Friday night and said, I think Quinn needs to see his family. And I said, what do you mean? And she said, I think he needs to see you. Can I bring him over? And I said, of course. You know, Quinn can come over here anytime he wants. Of course. My daughter came down, and all four of us just sat there talking. And I could see Quinn was withdrawn. And I said, Quinn, what's wrong? He was not talking very much at all. I had no idea what was going on with him. It worried me to death, so I talked to his girlfriend the next day, and she said he was doing a little bit better. By that Tuesday, she called me, and she said, I think I need to take Quinn to the emergency room. They sent him to UCLA, to the psychiatric ward over there, and I learned that he had been talking about taking his own life. I mean, this was a guy, you would think he had everything going for him. But when he got out of UCLA, I went over almost every day. Some nights I slept at their house just to make sure he was all right. Because one day he would say he was thinking about taking his life. Then the next day he would say he's not thinking about taking. And so it kind of went back and forth. I couldn't even hug him because of the state we were in, and all I wanted to do was hug him because I was so worried about him. And so his girlfriend was going home to see her parents, and I said, well, Quinn can come stay with me. And he was starting to be ashamed that when he went back to work, people would know that he had mental health problems. I mean, he was really ashamed. And said,
8: which is interesting, being in L.A., it's not like he lived in some environment where, right, it's never been heard of, but somehow that was still something he was feeling.
7: But I said, you know, a lot of people are going through things. You know, it's nothing to be ashamed of. But anyway, he took his girlfriend to the airport, and he was supposed to come over to my house. And I called him about 11 o'clock that morning. And I said, Quinn, what time are you coming over? And he said, oh, I'll be over in a little while. I'm going to take a nap first. Around 2 or 3 o'clock, I started getting worried. I hadn't heard from him. And I decided to drive over to his house. You know, as I was going over there, his girlfriend called and said, you know, are you all having fun? And I said, Quinn hasn't shown up. You know, just thinking really that he had taken a nap and had overslept. That's what I thought. I went back to the bedroom. I couldn't really open the door. And so finally I pushed it hard and found him on the floor. And he had hung himself on the door with a belt. And I couldn't believe it. And I didn't know what to do. Wow. And I tried to give him CPR, and that didn't help. And so when the EMTs or whatever came, they took him in the other room and tried to resuscitate him. And that didn't help. You know, all of a sudden I realized that he really did take his life. And it's like, oh, one of the hardest things
8: as a mother
7: I'll ever have to deal with. And as a mother, I knew I had to be worried about my daughter. And so I had to get myself together. And luckily, the next morning, one of my girlfriends came over and brought blocks and bagels. And I tell you, I think that's the only thing that got me out of bed.
8: Do you blame yourself?
7: Oh, I used to in the early days. You know, why didn't I go over earlier? Why did I let him go home at all and be by himself? Why didn't I take his girlfriend to the airport? Why didn't I, you know, pick him? I mean,
8: your mind does that. My brother took his own life. It was the day after Mother's Day, and he had called me to wish me happy Mother's Day, and I was hurrying him off the phone because my kids were little then, mm-hmm. and we were out at the canal, and they were chasing ducks. Mm-hmm. And I just said, hey, I got these kids out here, and they're chasing ducks. And he just said, I just called to say I love you.
7: Yeah.
8: And, of course, the next day,
7: you found
8: and him. I found, and I thought, if I'd only stayed on the phone,
7: mm-hmm.
8: if I had... You know, all if.
7: Yeah.
8: That's one of the things we're going to talk about this in our time here, mm-hmm. is what are some of the things we could do? And then it is an impulsive act.
7: Right.
8: I know one of the things that helped me is my beautiful stepdaughter,
7: mm-hmm.
8: who is a psychiatrist. And one of the things she said to me is, he made a mistake.
7: Yeah.
8: He made a mistake. And I'm sure if he could undo that mistake, he wouldn't make mm-hmm. it. One of the things I wanted to make sure we talked about is you've worked really hard on your healing.
7: Mm-hmm.
8: What are some of the things that helped you?
7: Well, what helped me the most, I think, were his friends, my friends. I have a good group of friends in LA, and they all showed up for me. My daughter. Oh, and I had therapists.
8: I want to point that out.
7: I had a couple of therapists.
8: You made sure you got therapy.
7: Right. My therapist suggested that I send an email to people in our immediate group, our family, Quinn's friends, saying, please send me 3 attributes that you think of when you think of Quinn. So I put them all together and I wrote back, to honor Quinn, please pick one of them and try to be better at it.
8: Mm-hmm.
7: And that really helped me. And the thing that I really learned after Quinn passed is how many people loved him. Just wherever I am, people come up to me and say, I knew Quinn, and he was the best.
8: Mm-hmm.
7: And we all miss him. And, you know, as soon as they start with, I knew Quinn, then all of a sudden they're my friend.
8: If I could just ask you to give us one takeaway, one thing that we can think about from your experience, is it what not to say or what to say, or is it just bring the bagels and don't even ask, just bring the lox and bagels? What?
7: I think the thing I appreciate the most is people who knew Quinn and treat him as a human being and not as a statistic. Now, I am aware that there is a crisis among our young Black men. I mean, he is part of that statistic, but I want people to understand what a whole human being he was and how much in 31 years he gave to the world. So I think if you know someone who's been through this, you know, treat the person they're grieving like a whole human being and ask questions. What kind of person were they? What did they like? What didn't they like?
8: Yeah. This is Quinn, and I know you loved him.
7: He was my guy. We was my guy.
8: And we love you, Debbie
7: Lee. Thank you.
8: Thank you.
5: If you or someone you know is in crisis, there is help available anytime for free. 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Again, that's 988. Next, we'll talk about what could be driving the increase in suicide among Black Americans. And we'll hear from 2 African-American professional athletes, now retired, who decided to speak openly about their struggles with depression and suicidal thoughts to break the stigma. And they'll share what helped them keep going.
9: I just felt like for a split second that I didn't want to be here. I had nothing to live for. It happened so fast and it was just so sudden.
5: We'll be back in a moment.

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2: This is Going There, a matter of life and death, a special presentation from NPR's Morning Edition. I'm Michelle Martin. Soon we'll hear from Super Bowl champion Vernon Davis and WWE world champion Ettore Ewen, better known as Big E. They've both experienced mental health crises that were terrifying at times, and they'll tell us what's helping them make it through. But first, I want to take a step back and introduce you to two people who spend their professional lives working to bring down suicide rates among Black Americans. We'll take some audience questions for them both in a little while, too. Dr. Paul Nestet is a psychiatrist, medical director of the Johns Hopkins Center for Suicide Prevention, and one of the nation's leading authorities on suicide. During his training as a resident physician in a psychiatric emergency room, he had to gauge whether patients would be able to make it back for treatment or whether their crisis was so serious that they were likely to take their own lives before their follow-up appointments.
3: I was seeing people every day, and I was deciding whether to admit or not admit, but I wasn't knowing if the people that I sent home were surviving or not. And so I got dedicated to the research of learning, what does it look like when someone is imminently about to die by suicide so we can see it and we can stop it?
2: And Congresswoman Bonnie Watson Coleman. She represents New Jersey's 12th District. She's chair of the Congressional Black Caucus Emergency Task Force on Black Youth Suicide and Mental Health. She's been ahead of the curve in trying to advance legislation to bring down the suicide rate among Black people, especially youth.
4: Don't judge me, but I was looking at Facebook, and I kept seeing these consistent stories about young children, young Black children, 8 years old, 10 years old, 15, 12, either attempting suicide, saying that they were thinking of it, or actually dying under those circumstances. And I said to my staff one day, I don't know what's happening here, but this is disturbing to me. And I know we can't solve it, but we can at least elevate the discussion and perhaps bring some resources and some thinking into this.
2: I asked Dr. Nestet what the research is showing, if the data backs up what the Congresswoman saw on her feed.
3: So that is the trend, unfortunately. It is, especially in the Black community, younger populations having increasing rates even more than other populations.
2: Why is that?
3: There's a lot of reasons. So my research, I focus a lot on firearms. What we have seen is that when that trend in young Black people, especially young Black males, started to go up, was also a time when we saw a dramatic increase in firearm ownership in the Black community. Mm-hmm. So that's 2020. In 2020, in the context of the pandemic, the murder of George Floyd, a variety of other things, as more guns came in to households, when someone might have been suicidal and had a suicidal impulse or made an impulsive suicide attempt, all of a sudden there's a more lethal way to act on it. One myth about suicide that I really like to address is this idea that when someone is suicidal, they're just dedicated to ending their lives and they'll just keep trying. In fact, the research shows that the majority of suicide deaths, especially among young people, suicide attempts, are come to impulsively. The 2025 survey we just completed found that there's actually the lowest rate of self-reported suicide attempts among young Black people in America that we've seen in years. It was down to about 7.7%. 2 years ago, it was 14%. Lower numbers of attempts, but the death rate has gone higher than it's ever been. And that just comes down to the fact that when an attempt is made now with so many more guns in the house, that attempt's fatal.
2: Hmm. Representative Watson Coleman, what's most worrying to you?
4: The President of the United States is taking away all kinds of funding for the research that needs to be done and the services that need to be extended. But what that means is that the people that need that kind of service in the community, in your churches, the education, in your schools, in your community groups, checking on children at a very young age and trying to determine the why of the way they're acting, that's not happening because you don't have the capacity to meet those needs.
5: So policy really makes a difference. I want to hear more about myths that people may have.
3: There's a myth that asking someone if they're suicidal might plant that idea in their head.
5: And you're telling us that that's just not true.
3: It's not the case. People aren't that malleable, frankly. And the reason that myth worries me is because it means that some folks might not ask their loved ones. They might not open that door. I think if there's one thing I could really try to convey is it's important for us to make sure that people we care about know that we're an open door to this. Asking if someone's struggling, if they're withdrawing, they're not acting like their normal self, not seeming to enjoy things they used to enjoy, say, listen, I'm worried about you. How are you feeling? Are you having thoughts about when to hurt yourself? Are you having thoughts of suicide? Because if you ask that question, if they are having those thoughts, they may or may not be honest with you at that moment. But even if they're not, you've conveyed, I'm someone you can come to. Remember, if you do ever want to talk about this, I've opened that door. So that's why I want to dispel that myth about asking. Ask. Ask.
4: I think that that's really important in terms of the Black community in particular. Because we were socialized into believing that we had Jesus, you know, that'll solve our problems, or whatever else will solve our problems. But to feel free to share with somebody else who you think might be going through something, they need to understand that their pain and their potential trauma is legitimate. Mm.
5: And anybody have a question that they want to ask?
6: My question is, how do you think people can take care of themselves at home? I know you talked a little bit about the lack of resources, but what about people that don't really have anyone to go to? How would you tell them to take care of themselves?
3: There are a lot of ways you can take care of yourself. One thing is if you start to recognize some of these thoughts that are not even waiting till they become suicidal thoughts, but if you're feeling very low mood and it's not going away and it's been a few weeks and you don't feel like your normal self and your sleep is impacted and your appetite's impacted, it might be depression. There's lifestyle changes, exercise, getting good sleep. But when things start to become distressing in a persistent way, seeking help, going to a professional, talking to people you care about that you trust. Maybe it's not right away going to a psychiatrist, but maybe it's talking to your clergyman, talking to your family. But eventually, if you need to seek professional, that's one of the best things you can do.
5: Mm. Ma'am.
7: Hi, my name is Deborah. I'm a clinician in the field. I work in crisis. So I make the determination of whether I'm going to refer them to the hospital voluntarily or involuntarily. I work specifically with adolescents, so I try as much as possible to go the voluntary route. Just because if you don't know if your emergency petition, the police have to serve that petition and then you're transported to the hospital in handcuffs. So I try not to do that because that can be, you know, traumatizing for youth. However, this school year, there's just been such a resistance to services and it's just hard to combat. But how do we address the resistance and the lack of psychoeducation that's going on among families, schools?
5: Can I ask you, if you don't mind, why is there this resistance? And are you seeing that this resistance is new?
7: I think it's increased this school year. I think with everything going on just within the government, people are fearful about costs, you know, lack of being insured. People are afraid about their, you know, citizenship status. And, you know, I think there's this fear that they're going to lose their children or that they'll be seen as a bad parent when really we want to embrace the adolescent as well as the family. And it's much better when we can pair and partner together.
3: You ask how to address the lack of psychoeducation is going to be with providing psychoeducation and also just centering this part of the conversation. So people, when they are feeling suicidal, they don't feel like this is some totally strange, weird thing that doesn't happen to people like me. Say, no, look at the numbers. This is happening to people like you. And when it happens, there's things we can do. But a lot of people don't know there are treatments and they work really well. We've been treating depression for a long time. We've gotten pretty good at it. But people need to have access to that care and be willing to seek it.
5: It's time now to hear from two people who were able to get that help and care. Look who's here. Mm-hmm. Washington, D.C.'s own Super Bowl winning tight end, one of the highest drafted tight ends in NFL history, played for the 49ers, the Denver Broncos, and the hometown team. It had a different name then, so we won't say it. Now, actor, producer, and author, Vernon Davis. Thank you for coming.
8: Oh,
5: And you all can admit it if you're a WWE fan. Because I know you know. Etter Ewen, better known as Big E. After being recruited for the Iowa Hawkeyes, he turned to powerlifting, obvious. And eventually the WWE, where he helped create one of their most beloved and occasionally reviled trios, The New Day. And as a solo performer, WWE World Champion, Big E. Etter Ewen, thank you so much for joining us.
8: Thank you for having me.
5: It's so important that both of you are here because you guys are people that other people would think you don't have a care in the world. Mm-hmm. Both professional athletes, top of your game. Both of you made it to the big dance in your respective mm-hmm. fields, but you both struggled with big, painful, and frightening feelings. And I just wanted to ask, when did that start for you? And Etter, I'm going to start with you because you wrote about this in an incredible piece for the Players Tribune.
8: I have this distinct memory of being 9 years old and looking in the mirror and having this deep disgust and wanting to be anyone but who I was. But I grew up in a household where, you know, my dad was a Jamaican immigrant and also a preacher, an apostolic preacher. He was born in the 30s, so very old school, very angry, very fire and brimstone. And he was very critical of me and my sisters. From an early age, I internalized a lot of the way he spoke to us. So for me, I had that very critical voice. I would beat myself up all the time from a very early age.
5: Did anybody notice?
8: No. I grew up with two sisters, my mom and my dad were in the house, but I was so, I kept everything inside and we weren't really encouraged to share our feelings. We were essentially just told to be quiet, to behave. So there wasn't a lot of room to really freely express yourself. And I think there was so much that I was going through, especially as I got a little bit older, and I thought my sisters maybe could see it and I thought other people could see it. But, after talking to them, they had no idea. They had no idea at all.
5: You actually wound up in a psychiatric ward at one point when you were at Iowa.
8: Yeah. So I was fortunate enough. Football was also, that was my dream. That was all I really wanted to do. And that's the place I felt alive. I was fortunate enough to play at the University of Iowa, but I had a bunch of injuries. My freshman year, I tore my left ACL. A year later, I tore my right ACL. A few months later, I tore my pec. Got to play in 06. But I broke my right patella, and that was the end. Seeing my body fail, I think really pushed me towards that mental decline. But at 19, I was diagnosed with major depressive disorder with psychotic features, and I spent 4 weeks in a psych ward. So I initially was in for a week to hopefully stabilize and feel better, and then I was out for a few days and very quickly realized that I need to go back in. Because at the time, I was dealing with delusions, I was hearing voices, I was so depressed that I got to this point of dealing with psychosis, true psychosis. I had a manic episode, but truly feeling like I was losing my mind. The constant delusions, the headaches, the night terrors, it just felt every day like I woke up with an assault on my mind. And afterwards, when I left the hospital, I got to a point where things felt a little bit more manageable. But yeah, I spent 4 weeks in a psych ward in college.
5: Well, we're glad you're here because there's a chance that you would not have been here. Yeah. Right.
8: Absolutely. And I think the only reason I am here is because I had a defensive line coach in Ron Aiken who essentially forced me to go to therapy, who said, I can see something is going wrong with you. You need to see someone. I didn't know how to open up. I didn't know how to speak about what I was going through. Because I grew up in a household where a man doesn't talk about these things. A man doesn't show any vulnerability. You don't cry. You keep it all inside of you. And I got to a point where I just couldn't do that anymore. So I'm so grateful that I had advocates in my life to say, you need help and it's okay to get help. Mm-hmm.
5: Mm-hmm. And Vernon, you have been really real and raw about the fact that there was a point in your career where you were having panic attacks. And would you just tell us about how that started?
9: I was in bed. I woke up and all I know, I was in training camp during the time, somewhere around 2011. And I woke up, my heart was racing. And all I'm thinking I'm having a heart attack. I just didn't know what was going on. And I started getting tested. I'm going to go get my brain scan. I'm going to go get my heart scan. Every week, getting all these different tests, trying to figure out what was wrong with me. I thought something was wrong. It was just the most frightening moment I've had in my life. I was stressful.
5: How'd you figure it out?
9: I was driving home one day, and I remember it was night. It was right after practice. Because I would have these episodes in the game. One time I would go sit on a bench. I'm breathing hard. I just felt like for a split second that I didn't want to be here. I had nothing to live for. It happened so fast and it was just so sudden. It's just the feeling. And I remember that feeling. And when I got to my house, I started breathing, doing my breathing exercise, because I felt like I was trying to just do everything I could to hold on and to keep myself in a good mindset, good mental state.
5: Etar pointed out that he felt part of it was the way he was raised. Mm-hmm. A man doesn't have those feelings. Did you feel that way? I'm a man. I'm a big man. I'm a strong man. I can't have these feelings. Did you feel that way?
9: At the time, I was so vulnerable. I was just trying to really figure out what was going on with me. Cause it was tough. I mean, like after the fact, after I had that panic attack and then the things that came along with it. Yeah. It was just very dark and pessimistic for me.
5: What made it okay to talk about? You know, one of the things that fascinates me about professional sports is you have no medical privacy. Mm-hmm. They tell you business every week, like you have the flu or you have this or you have an injury, that you have no medical privacy. So I can understand where something like that you would not want to share.
9: To share.
5: I just wonder what made it okay to share.
9: And I felt really comfortable talking about it when my mom died and then my brother and sister died. So my brother died April of 2024. He was the closest person to me in my life. He played 10 years in the NFL. He was.
5: You all
9: like
5: remember Vontae Davis, right? He was a superstar. So
9: yeah,
5: like you,
9: mental health issues that he suffered from. Same as my sister. She was 28. She died a month after him. So that was tough. So after that, I said, you know what? I have to be able to talk about this stuff because there's people out there who are going through the same thing that I went through that need help. They just need to hear that. There's someone else out there that's going through the same thing that they're going through.
5: Mm-hmm. And so what about you? What made it possible for you to share?
8: I carried so much shame for so long. If anyone ever knew I was in a psych ward, I just felt like I would be laughed at or dismissed. So I get out of the hospital, I carry on with my life, and I'm able to have this career that I'm really proud of in wrestling. But I would still describe myself as someone who was quite depressed. Even though I was this very jovial, fun-loving character on TV, I still struggled with suicidal ideations. But for me, it was when lockdowns happened. In 2020, I knew that if I didn't substantively address what was going on inside of me, all of that isolation, I lived alone. So I was home alone every single day. And I knew with all that isolation that if I didn't address what was going on inside of me, that I wasn't going to make it out of lockdowns. So I am so grateful. I had a friend who suggested mindfulness and meditation. When lockdowns happened, I said, no more excuses. You have all the time in the world. Do it, even for just 10 minutes a day. And that, for me, changed my life. It allowed me to be so much more grateful. It allowed me to heal those childhood wounds that I was running from for so long. And with doing that work and that healing, I finally got to a point maybe 3 or 4 years ago where I felt like now I'm ready. And being able to speak about it, the feedback that I've gotten from other people has only reinforced that I'm doing the right thing. I've been able to do, when my book went on pre-sale a few months ago, started doing interviews, and I had so many people reach out, but mostly men, but so many black men. I was so floored with the amount of black men that DM'd me, that reached out to me. So the feedback that I've gotten has made me feel like your pain, what you went through, is not in vain. Now I have a story. I have a testimony. Now I can speak to people from all walks of life. And we talk oftentimes about the importance of mental health, but sometimes we don't talk about the ugliness of what it's like to be hospitalized, to be on medications, to deal with delusions and paranoia and all the ugliness of it. I was sure that I was going to be depressed for the rest of my life. However long my life lasted, this was going to be my story. And then finding hope and truly feeling at peace with myself, learning to do the work, but loving the work, and now gaining the tools to be able to navigate life's ups and downs, because life will never be perfect for any of us. But now I have the tools to handle all those ups and downs. So for me, this really is a part of me now, doing this work, speaking about it, because I know it's going to save lives.
5: 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We'll be back in a moment with more of my conversation with NFL star Vernon Davis and WWE champion Etar Yuen, Big E. Stay with us.
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2: I'm Michelle Martin. 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We've been hearing from two superstar black professional athletes who've struggled with mental health and depression. Thankfully, they survived those frightening moments. 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
9: I feel like they always have therapists there to help you if you need help. But a lot of times people sometimes can't really understand what you're going through. When I was playing football, I didn't feel like they gave me a therapist, but I don't think they knew the severity of what it was. It was tough. Like even I remember sitting back there in those meetings, just heart racing, just nervous, scared, afraid. But yeah, I feel like they try their best to give you everything that you need.
5: Is it about making you better, or is it making you perform better?
9: That's deep. Somebody said they're trying to get their money's worth. Yeah, you're right. Gosh, that's deep. I think it's about making us perform better. You're right. I didn't even think of it like that, but maybe I did think of it like that.
5: And yeah, could it have been why you didn't really share?
9: Right. I kind of protected myself in a sense because I didn't want them to know everything that was going on with me. They say, hey, Vernon's going through these things, so maybe he's not a great fit for this team anymore. Maybe we should get rid of him. So I kind of protected myself, couldn't tell her everything.
5: Mm-hmm. And so what about you? Do they care if you're okay? Like, is there any way you have to take care of yourself in that context?
8: I will say, so actually I broke my neck in three places, in 2022, which ended my career. That's the last time I ever wrestled. So I will say when that happened, credit to the WWE, they did offer a therapist. I didn't say I was struggling or anything. As soon as that happened, they reached out and they said they'd like to connect me. And at this point, you know, mindfulness and meditation had really been helping me. And initially I thought, you know what, I'm in a good place. I'm fine. And then I said, you know what? I'm navigating a lot right now. Yes, I will. And I really enjoyed just having that sounding board and being able to talk about what I was going through, ending a career, transitioning into a broadcasting career with WWE. And in college, I was very grateful to have had an assistant coach, my defensive line coach, who said, you need to see someone. But when you got there on campus, they didn't say, here are therapists, this is how we do things. I don't know if those resources were available for anyone else on the team.
5: So normalizing it, making it normal. Like they know where the nutritionist is, right?
8: Right.
5: But they don't know where the therapist is, right? Okay. Gosh, Ron, did you feel like other guys are going through some of the things that you went through with and just haven't been able to talk about it? And I wonder, I also wonder, you know, the NFL is 75% black in terms of the players, not in terms of the coaching or the owners, but the players. I just sort of wonder if there's something about the fact that the people who are in charge of your life don't have the same experience that you have.
9: I think a lot of people are going through some of the same things that I dealt with. And I watched my brother go through it. And he used to always tell me, he's like, bro, I'm not telling these people all my business because they're not for me. Mm-hmm. You know, he used to talk about it all the time. And I watched him self-destruct. And there was nothing I could tell him or say to him. I tried, but I knew where he was headed, but it just wasn't nothing I could do. I mean, he went from this totally great guy who just changed. It's tough because these guys, we can look at guys from locking themselves in the hotel and drinking themselves to death. These guys getting done with the game of football and all of a sudden they're ready to take their life or they just lose their discipline.
5: Mm-hmm. Yeah.
14: Good evening. Thank you so much for opening up and sharing so much of the vulnerability of the struggle. I would like to know if you can describe what does that fragility

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1: I was upset because of my upbringing. I was upset that my mom and dad never showed up. I was upset that a lot of my family members were still using drugs and not telling me. And so just a lot, I felt like a lot of people lied and felt like a lot of people let me down. And I was always angry because of that. I didn't know how to channel my emotions. Mm-hmm. Yeah.
2: Mm-hmm. Did a great job at it. That's great. We have one more question. We have time for one more question.
3: Hi, E. My name is Jan. I am a fellow Jamaican, so I understand your pain.
4: Yeah.
3: And I really want to talk about, we come from a very proud, but a very hard culture. Yes. And that just not just Jamaicans, that's Caribbean people. For black people, we have roots in slavery where we have to just get over stuff. But in Jamaica, it's, we don't have time to deal with mental health. Mm-hmm. We don't have time to deal with feelings. We don't have time to deal with softness. And I wanted to ask, because you talked about your community, your friends, but you didn't talk about your family. How did they deal with you and your healing?
4: Thank you for that. It's still a process. I don't communicate with my father anymore. And I am so proud of my Jamaican roots, and I don't mean to denigrate Jamaicans at all, or, you know, but I will say that I have other friends who have Jamaican parents, and they talk about a very similar thing. I felt like my father thought he had to harden himself. He had to callous himself to survive. And to pass that down to his son, he would always tell us, the world out there is hard and people are out to get you. Mm-hmm. So it was always this us against the world mentality. And for so long, I isolated and I took to myself and I didn't reach out to others. I wasn't connected because that was the message I got in the household time and time again. I think for my mom, I think it's hard for her to really truly understand therapy. I think my mom is doing her best to understand. I don't think she fully does, but she's trying. And that effort alone, I can appreciate. My two sisters, when I started being a little bit more open about what I was going through, I didn't realize my sisters also went through similar things. We all grew up in the same household, but we all kind of just fended for ourselves. And my sisters both were in therapy. They had both gone through that. They had both worked on themselves. They had both needed to do that work. But I'm so proud of them. My sister actually got her doctorate from Maryland last year.
2: Wow.
4: Despite everything we had to deal with, and she got it probably the worst. And same thing with my other sister. And she has her master's, and both my sisters work in public health in that field. But we're still having conversations, and my mom's been so supportive. She's doing her best to understand. But I do think it's something amongst our Caribbean people, amongst Jamaicans, that definitely needs to be addressed more.
2: Thank you for that. So I'm going to ask each of you, what's your word of wisdom? Is there something that you would love to tell some other brothers like yourself, something you wish you had known when you were struggling?
4: It's okay to say you're broken, to know you need help. And this does not have to be your life forever. I was so sure this depression, this cycle was going to be me forever. And I was able to get out of it. And for people who aren't going through it, if you know someone who is, be there. I dedicate my book in part to the teachers and coaches who saved my life. There were so many teachers who made me feel valuable when I was in school, who made me feel like I was good at something, who encouraged me, who supported me, who pulled me aside, who smiled at me, who showed me love. It is so hard for us when we're going through it to say I'm struggling or to be open. Like I couldn't let that out. I didn't know how to. I didn't know how to share that with people around me. But if you see it, just knowing that people were there, even if I couldn't say thank you, just knowing they were there and checking in on me, they saved me. And I'm so grateful for them. So please, if you can be an advocate for someone who is going through it, please find a way to be there.
2: Okay. Vernon, final thought for you. Word of wisdom from you.
1: My words of wisdom is it's okay to be vulnerable. It's okay to want to help yourself and get better. And I think if we can continue to just hold on to that, I think we can do better as human beings and help ourselves, because life is so short and we're supposed to enjoy this life that we have.

0: Vernon Davis, Itoh Yuen, Big E, thank you both so much.
1: Thank you.
2: Faith plays a major role in many of our lives. So for that perspective, I want to bring in the Reverend Dr. Johnny Parker. He's director of the Hope Counseling and Coaching Center at First Baptist Church of Glen Arden International. It's one of the largest churches here in the Washington, D.C. area.
0: All right, I'm just going to go right there with you, Dr. Parker. Do faith communities help or hurt?
3: We've gotten better. I'm hearing more bishops, archbishops, ministers who are talking about having their own therapists. There's language that Jesus plus therapy equals wellness.
0: One of the reasons we were delighted to have you is that you are both a counselor as well as a minister. You were on staff, in ministry staff at First Baptist Glen Arden. You also have a private practice in coaching individuals to sort of reach their full potential. So I guess the question I have is, what are you seeing in these various parts of your life? Do you see a crisis? And if so, what do you think it's about?
3: Oh, absolutely. What I'm seeing is this, that in particularly in the African-American community, over the years, the sense of belonging amongst young black men has lessened. It's begun to thin out somewhat. The attachment, we had that in the church community. We had that in family reunions. We had that in, even in my family. My mom and dad divorced when I was 9 years old. It was my grandparents who stepped right in. We had access to all that. Even people who weren't family were family. So you had this community. You have these real connections. Over time, what's happened is we've had less of that. We've had the rise of social media, which I'm not poo-pooing it. It's important. People who have many contacts, but not connections.
0: The other question, though, I have to say that one of the reasons that sometimes people see faith communities as more harmful than helpful is the stigma attached to people who have questions about their sexual orientation. Sometimes they find their faith community punishing.
3: Yeah.
0: Don't you think that plays a role?
3: Well, what we want to do, and again, where I think the faith community has gotten better, continue to get better, is this. We have three core real needs. We all have a need to be seen. We all have a need to be heard. We all have a need to be known. When we're heard, seen, and known, it equals love. So we need to create space for that. And then what we found is this. It's also important for wellness to happen. There needs to be a real vulnerability, because even going back to black males, it's so different for you. So different for many of the women in the room. A little girl can fall down, scrape her knee. She's expected to cry. The men know where I'm going. A man, a boy, 7 years old, can break his leg. He's shamed. I mean, you get shamed, you get labeled.
0: Be a soldier.
3: Yeah, exactly. Soldier up, man up. He's 7 years old. And so he has this deep emotional injury. So now he's 22 and you ask him, what is he feeling? He hasn't had a feeling since 1972. He doesn't know what he's feeling. The only emotion that he's allowed to admit is anger.
0: You know, the thing that sort of I find so frustrating about this is, what does the Bible say? The Bible says Jesus wept.
3: Exactly.
0: So why is it that our scriptures tell us that Jesus had all these feelings? I'm only choosing the Christian Bible because that's the one I know.
3: Sure.
0: But how did it happen that then that became antithetical to our understanding of being a man?
3: Oh, the scriptures we know as black people, especially the scriptures have been so misused to support so much craziness. So don't blame that on the, let's not blame that on the Bible. That's how man misconstrued Jesus and took Jesus. But the wellness that the Bible talks about is our vulnerability with ourselves. We need the attachment. We need human attachment to be well. Vulnerability with self, vulnerability with God, vulnerability with safe people, people who've earned the right to go into the backstage of your heart.
2: Dr. Paul Nestad is back with us to take questions from the audience. Once again, he's medical director of the Johns Hopkins Center for Suicide Prevention and a national authority on suicide.
4: Hi, thank you both so much for this. I'm a therapist and a nurse researcher on trauma-informed care. And we've been talking about black male, and I'm seeing this in my population of clients that I see. One, you mentioned the impulsivity of it. What can we do to address the impulsive nature of it? I heard the athletes especially talk about using meditation and yoga. And so it just brings to mind this piece about emotional regulation and how we do that. So I'm just curious, what would we do to address that impulsive nature?
5: It's such a great question, because it really is an important risk factor. So I would sort of address it from two angles. One is that it's hard to tell someone to be less impulsive. But it's true that things like meditation do seem to calm that sympathetic nervous system. But I think maybe more importantly, what I focus on in recognizing the research on impulsivity is that that provides an opportunity to intervene in a successful way. So if you recognize suicide as often, not always, but often a very impulsive act, you focus on making the environment safer. We don't know who's going to have that impulse or when, but it would be really important that there's not firearms. There's not a firearm in the house. Or if it is, it's locked up safe from that person who could access it. Because if they have that impulse and there's not a gun, they're very likely to survive. The vast majority of suicide attempts are survived if there's not a firearm. And part of that is putting a good safety plan in place. In Sri Lanka, pesticides were the number one use of for suicide. Sri Lanka and other agricultural economies had that problem because they were agricultural. There was pesticides as part of your job. When they banned the most lethal pesticides in Sri Lanka, the suicide rate in Sri Lanka dropped by half. It's probably the most successful intervention globally. Similar things with paracetamol in the UK, et cetera. But in America, it is guns. So it's not going to prevent every suicide, but the majority of suicides are by gun. The majority of gun deaths are suicides. And so if we can address that, which is politically difficult, but doable, we can save a tremendous number of lives.
0: Thank you. So let's conclude. Takeaways. Give us some things to think about as we leave here. Give us some homework. Give us some things to do.
5: We all have the opportunity to be an open door for the people that we care about. And so if you take one thing away, it's to be that open door. Ask about if people are having those thoughts. Let them know they can talk to you. So many people in this room have been hearing from clinicians asking questions. They know these are treatable illnesses. You get better. That suicidality can be impulsive, which means it can pass. So seek treatment. Be there for each other. That's the takeaway I would want.
0: Here's one other question I have, though, is that we know, I think many of you as clinicians know, our mental health system is broken.
5: Yeah.
0: We know that our processes for paying for care is very compromised, yeah, right, at the moment.
5: Yes.
0: So I think sometimes when people say, well, are you talking to somebody? People feel like you're blowing them off. Given that our systems are compromised, do you have some thoughts about what people can do?
5: There's definitely a lack of care. However, I think people would be surprised at what actually is out there for free and low cost. Every time I'm talking to someone in the community, I'm learning about other free and low cost ways to access treatment, but people don't know about them. They're out there, there's through schools, that kind of thing. And I would recommend using 988 more than just as a talk me off the ledge service. You're familiar with 988? I can tell you that a large chunk of their calls comes from people that aren't in crisis at the moment. They know someone that might be in crisis. My son's struggling. My wife's struggling. They call 988 and they can help not just sort of reassure, but say, here's what you can do. Here's how you might, if you're really worried, emergency petition someone. Or here are, depending on your locality, like in Baltimore, our 988 can find therapists that have openings, that take your insurance or that work on a sliding scale. That's really valuable. I should say, throughout the country, 988 is run locally, so it depends on where you are. But a lot of these programs now are resources for finding care, free and low-cost centers that are out there. People just don't know about them.
0: Thank you. Dr. Paul Neustadt, the Reverend Dr. Johnny Parker, our other panelists, Deborah Lee, Representative Bonnie Watson Coleman, Vernon Davis, Etar Yuen, thank you all so much for being here. And thanks to our colleagues at Howard University for partnering with us on this. Thanks to all of our colleagues at NPR who made this possible. They didn't have to, but they did. And thank you all so much. I hope you walked away with something that will help you and help the people that you care about. Thank you for listening to this special presentation of Going There, A Matter of Life and Death from NPR's Morning Edition. I'm Michelle Martin. It's been a privilege going there with you.
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10: From WABE PRX and the Rollins School of Public Health in Atlanta, this is Health Wanted, the show about our pursuit of better health. I'm Laurel Bristow. Let's be honest, Americans love to watch a contact sport. We cheer at hockey fights, make highlight reels of the most brutal football tackles, yell, kill him, when our favorite wrestler gets their opponent in a headlock.
11: We live in a world where when I played, the assumption was you were out 2 days with a concussion. 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
10: We know massive hits can take a toll on the old noggin, but as it turns out, it might just be the lesser hits that happen over and over and over again that are causing more damage to the most people.
11: The average football hit, for every 1,000 football hits, your odds of CT go up by 20%. So it's just over each season.
10: This week on the show, we're talking to an expert about chronic traumatic encephalopathy. That's coming up right after this.
12: Live from NPR News in Washington, I'm Ryland Barton. World leaders from the Group of Seven countries saying they've agreed to release 100 million barrels of oil and fuel products, starting with substantial amounts of diesel after the fuel recently hit record high prices in the U.S. President Trump says he asked for it. He's facing pressure to address surging prices ahead of November's midterm elections. New York Democratic Governor Kathy Hochul says she wants answers about why an alleged rape case at Cornell University wasn't fully investigated. NPR's Brian Mann reports.
13: Hochul says she's troubled by the behavior of university leaders, campus police, and a local prosecutor who dropped the investigation 2 years ago after seeing only a partial transcript of the woman's allegations.
14: I will not allow anyone to sweep this case under the rug.
13: Letitia James, the state attorney general, will now take over the criminal probe. Hochul says she'll also push to close a loophole in state law that makes it harder to prosecute sex crimes when the victim has been drinking or using drugs.
14: Voluntary intoxication is not a license for sexual assault or gang rape, period.
13: Cornell University has also agreed to Hochul's demand that an outside counsel review the school's handling of the case. Brian Mann, NPR News, Ithaca, New York.
12: Krista Pike's attorneys say she's still in a hospital, unconscious and on a ventilator after her failed execution in Tennessee on Wednesday. Pike was sentenced to death for a murder she committed at age 18. She would have been the first woman executed in Tennessee in more than 200 years. Republican Governor Bill Lee has ordered an independent review and paused executions. This week, the Trump administration began mailing out $500 checks to nearly 1 million Americans enrolled in certain private health insurance plans. As NPR's Selena Simmons-Duffin reports, the money comes from fees collected from health insurance companies.
15: The group of people receiving the checks live in one of the 30 states that use healthcare.gov as their Obamacare website and make too much money to receive premium subsidies. Cynthia Cox directs the program on the Affordable Care Act at the health research organization KFF.
16: Essentially what the Trump administration is doing is taking some user fee dollars that insurance companies have paid to the federal government to operate healthcare.gov.
15: Usually that money is used for community groups who help people understand their options and enroll. But the Trump administration has slashed funding for those groups and is now sending out checks instead. Selena Simmons-Duffin, NPR News, Washington.
12: This year's Kennedy Center honors will be held at Washington, D.C.'s Capital One Arena instead of the usual riverfront performing arts venue. The change comes after the center's Trump-friendly board voted to close the iconic venue after a judge blocked plans to add President Trump's name. Trump has claimed the center needs safety repairs, which he says will only happen if his name is added. U.S. stocks rose near their record highs today. This is NPR News from Washington. Hurricane Rachel has been upgraded to a Category 3 storm off of Mexico's Pacific coast. Its swells are expected to generate life-threatening surf. Northern Mexico and parts of the U.S. Southwest are still dealing with flooding and damage from Hurricane Polo earlier this week. The deal to merge Paramount, Skydance, and Warner Brothers Discovery is expected to finalize next week, NPR's Mondalee Del Barco reports.
17: With help from his billionaire father, Larry Ellison, and investors from Saudi Arabia, Qatar, and others, David Ellison will soon have control over his mega company, which he named Skydance. Ellison is spending more than $111 billion to combine two legacy film studios, streaming companies, and news outlets CNN and CBS News.
18: What once was the peak is now just the beginning.
17: Ellison posted this video on X and wrote that Skydance will allow Paramount and Warner Brothers to continue their individual identities, despite protests from actors, writers, and others, and after passing legal and regulatory challenges, the deal is expected to close on Tuesday. Mandalit Del Barco, NPR News, Los Angeles.
12: Basketball star Caitlin Clark's new signature sneakers sold out in 2 hours on Nike's website, according to CNBC. Nike's CEO says the Caitlin Ones were launched in 5,000 retail stores, the largest signature shoe launch in the company's history. Clark's Indiana Fever were eliminated from the 2026 WNBA playoffs last night after losing to the Las Vegas Aces in the first round. This is NPR News.
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10: Just in time for college football, this week we're revisiting our conversation about CTE with former college football player and pro wrestler turned neuroscientist Chris Nowinski. 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Stay tuned for that at the end of this episode. All right, we'll see you next week with a new show. Hello, and welcome to Health Wanted from WABE, PRX, and Emory University's Rollins School of Public Health. I'm Laurel Bristow. 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Former U.S. Surgeon General Richard Carmona has called chronic traumatic encephalopathy perhaps the most underreported public health challenge in the world. So to talk about it, I wanted to bring in someone with expertise on both sides of the brain injury divide. A pro athlete whose forced retirement due to concussion injuries inspired him to pursue a career in neuroscience.
20: I'm Dr. Chris Nowinski. I'm the CEO of the Concussion and CT Foundation and a behavioral neuroscientist who's been hitting head too much.
10: Yeah, you had a pretty unconventional path to get to the work that you do now. Can you give our listeners the abridged version of that?
20: Sure. The conventional part was, you know, a three-sport athlete in high school, and I chose to play football at Harvard University, and then got bored in a life sciences consulting job and joined the WWE for a few years.
10: As you do.
20: As you do, where I was a bad guy heel. People like to call Chris Harvard, but I came in the real years with John Cena and Brock Lesnar as Christopher Nowinski.
21: See, the difference between your school and my school is that at Harvard, we have lots of Rhodes Scholars. At Iowa State, you have lots of dirt roads.
22: Whoa.
20: It was a great time until I got kicked in the head too many times and developed post-concussion syndrome and got really interested in figuring out why my brain was broken and how I might fix it.
10: In 2003, Chris was participating in a Royal Rumble, which is an event where a bunch of wrestlers get led into the ring at certain intervals, and it's every man for himself. Chris was in the ring with two other wrestlers, Edge and Rey Mysterio, when they teamed up on him by climbing to the top rope and doing a move called the double missile dropkick, in which they each took a flying leap trying to kick him in the head with both feet. But the timing was messed up.
21: The dropkick, and then Edge had it right on the whiskey's face. Yeah, magna cum laude that. Doing some of those brain cells. All right, Chris?
10: Rey Mysterio did fine, sort of knocking Chris down with a kick to the shoulder, but all 240 pounds of Edge landed right on Chris's head. 5 months later, he was wrestling Bubba Ray Dudley and got another concussion, and that was it. He had to be retired because of permanent post-concussion syndrome. Chris has said in other interviews he experienced permanent headaches and REM behavior disorders in which he acted out his dreams, which included wrestling moves, jumping off the bed, and putting people in headlocks. A lot of his symptoms have resolved now, but not all of them. It's not really understood why some people experience prolonged symptoms after a concussion and others do not, or why sometimes they just get better on their own. Because our brains are locked in our skulls, it makes them pretty difficult to study while people are still alive. You got kicked in the head, you had this concussion syndrome, and then that spurred a personal interest just because you have this science background? You were like, I want to learn more about what's happening here?
20: Yeah, like I'd literally, you know, had to read primary medical literature in the consulting role, and so I liked reading medical studies. And with concussions, there wasn't that much out there. And, you know, you just get access to your doctor, and you don't get that much time with them to ask questions. So I started renting day passes to the Harvard Medical School Library and reading everything. And as I started digging in, I realized, whoa, like what's in the literature is not what I thought. You know, we just thought like you get a ding and everything's fine. And I was like, no, they've known for 100 years that concussions can be really bad. And this is like a normal outcome.
10: It's true. There is a documented history acknowledging that getting hit in the head, even without any external signs of injury, is bad. Hippocrates noted in the 4th century BC that people who got hit in the head really hard would fall down and temporarily lose consciousness or speech. Lanfrancus, a doctor in the 13th century, called it a commotion when someone experiences a transient paralysis of cerebral function when the brain was shaken. Even in the 1870s, some doctors were warning that someone who experienced a concussion should never have another. And punch drunk is a real term that was used to describe the lingering cognitive damage that boxers experienced after years of hits to the head.
20: And then I dug in further, and I found that the NFL was sort of actively covering it up.
2: Yesterday, the House Judiciary Committee went looking for answers from the NFL, its players' union, and medical professionals. Specifically, Chairman John Conyers wanted to know if the league was ready to accept a connection between its game and severe brain disease.
20: That led to me writing a book and then starting the foundation.
10: You also went back to school and got a PhD later on in your career, too.
20: Yeah, when I was 30. So like we already started the foundation and the research center. I was lucky to pick the right people to work with. But then they're like, you know, their teaching class is just down the hall. You might as well figure this out for yourself and stop relying on us so much. So
10: I saw you talking about how you're advocating that concussions should be referred to as brain injuries. Can you talk about why it's important to talk about them in that context?
20: Concussions don't seem like a big deal. Like we all grew up in the world where it's just a concussion. And when you realize, like you sort of, everyone has that epiphany when you think about it, they go, no, but if we called this a brain injury, would you treat it the same way? And the answer is actually, you know, no. Traumatic brain injury sounds dramatically worse than a concussion. And if you think about it just in terms of return to play, like we live in a world where when I played, the assumption was you were out 2 days with a concussion. But if you like sprained your ankle, you're out for a week, or you know, tweaked your hamstring, you could be out for 2 weeks. And to think that we treated our hamstrings and our ankles more carefully than we did our brain makes you think we were all idiots back then. But so when you call it a brain injury, suddenly like you don't want to mess with that.
10: What is the difference between concussions and CTE? Like, is it like rectangles and squares? Like every square is a rectangle, but not every rectangle is a square. Is it like every case of CTE comes from concussions, but not every type of concussion can cause CTE?
20: Gosh, that is a great question. And I need a better analogy than what you just said, because it's not really rectangles and squares, because what we've learned is that whether or not you have symptoms when you're hit in the head does not predict who gets CTE. So concussion is sort of like the thing you notice while you're an athlete that helps remind you that your brain is in there and vulnerable. But the reality is that you take a lot of hard hits to the head that you don't feel anything, right? So you don't have pain nerves in your brain, and you don't feel your like one neuron out of nearly 100 billion in your brain getting damaged. And so what we do now know is that your risk of CTE is driven by the number and strength of hits to the head you took over your life. So basically, it's like, you know, I took more than 10,000 hits to my head when I played football and wrestled. And so I have an unknown but serious risk of CTE. Had I just had two or three concussions and did not take those 10,000 hits, I would not have a risk for CTE. What makes them preventable is if you don't get hit in the head, you're not going to get either one.
3: Are concussions just the things that we can quantify? Like someone says, you know, I lost consciousness, or, you know, they have a concussion reflex, like the arm out thing I've seen.
4: Right.
3: Is it only a concussion if you have identifiable symptoms?
4: Right.
3: And the rest are just like underlying brain injuries that maybe don't show any signs?
4: Right. Subclinical traumatic brain injuries confuses this whole thing.
3: A subclinical brain injury means an injury with no identifiable symptoms. So unlike concussions, which have a checklist of symptoms, these are injuries that maybe don't show obvious changes to someone's cognition, like microbleeds or structural changes, but whose impacts on health add up over time.
4: So a concussion is the injury, CT is the disease. But concussions don't directly lead to CTE. Right. You need those non-concussive head impacts and hundreds or thousands of them to get to CT. And it's whether or not you had a diagnosed concussion, whether or not you felt symptoms, you're still at risk for CT.
3: We jumped right into talking about CTE, but I should probably explain what it is. It stands for chronic traumatic encephalopathy. If I say encephalopathy or anything weird, it's because that's how they say it in the UK where I went to school.
22: Welcome to England.
3: Now, concussions are an immediate acute response to a head injury with identifiable symptoms, like loss of consciousness, though not always, blurred vision, confusion, the fencing response, which is what I was talking about when I mentioned unconscious people experience a reflex where their arm sticks out straight in front of them, and so on. CTE, on the other hand, is a degenerative disease that builds in the brain over time. Someone sustains thousands of hits, which cause repeat damage to the brain so small you don't even notice it until it accumulates, and then you start experiencing chronic symptoms like memory loss, confusion, mood swings, and so on. It's essentially a type of dementia. Importantly, it appears only certain kinds of hits lead to CTE. You can get a concussion from being shoved backwards and slamming your head on the ground, but that's known as linear acceleration. Your brain gets compressed by force in your skull. But for CTE, you need rotational acceleration, meaning the impact causes your brain to sort of rotate and stretch inside of your skull. That force starts to pull apart your axons, which are the cables that transmit signals from neuron to neuron in your brain, and then...
4: Within your axon, you have tunnels called microtubules that are held together by a protein called tau, and that tau protein will stretch and misfold. That misfolding moves down the axon and can jump the synapse and spread throughout the brain.
3: These tau proteins in our brains help transport nutrients and maintain the structure and stability of neurons. But when they misfold, it causes problems. Imagine you have a hair tie or a rubber band, but one day you stretch it too far and it loses its elasticity and shape. This is sort of what's happening to tau when they're damaged by too many instances of rotational acceleration. Now imagine that damaged hair tie gets into the hair tie factory and someone mistakes it for the prototype and starts producing more hair ties that are just as damaged. That's sort of what's happening in your brain when you have misfolded tau. They can escape the cells they're in and get taken up by neighboring cells, which then produce more of the bad tau, which spread throughout the brain, clogging up pathways in the neurons and eventually killing the cells.
4: So you get these tiny lesions, usually in the frontal cortex, because that's sort of a physics vulnerability at the depths of the sulcus, the bottom of the valleys of the cortex. There's four pathological stages defined by Dr. Ann McKee, starting with these small lesions in the frontal cortex. And then as they spread, stage two means it's starting to spread out from those lesions, but more still in the cortex primarily. Then it spreads to the medial temporal lobes. You start to see some memory problems and more severe cognitive symptoms. So stage four, we just showed that's almost always correlated with dementia. There's only four stages.
3: Oh, so it's like cancer. It's like as the further it spreads from the point of starting, the higher the stages.
4: Right. Yeah. But it's sort of built on the back of Alzheimer's stages, the Brock stages for Alzheimer's, where there's six of them.
3: Brock staging is a way to classify the severity of Alzheimer's based on how much of the brain is being affected by these tangled tau proteins. The sixth stage is the most advanced, when the proteins are found throughout the brain.
4: It starts in one area, the entorhinal cortex, and sort of seems to spread out from there. The reason it's been hidden is if you actually put the two images side by side at the end stage, they almost overlap completely. And so when we just published a study a couple of weeks ago, we found that the number one thing people with CT postmortem were diagnosed with was Alzheimer's disease.
0: Oh, so you think there's a possibility there's been a misdiagnosis?
20: No, we just proved there's been a misdiagnosis, right? There has been no clinical diagnosis for CT. So 40% were diagnosed with Alzheimer's, 38% were diagnosed with dementing disease of unknown etiology. It's like it looked weird. It's a weird Alzheimer's.
0: No clinical diagnosis means there's no refined set of symptoms or tests that allow a doctor to say this person has CTE while they're still living. All the symptoms of CTE overlap with symptoms of other things, so right now it can only truly be diagnosed via autopsy. When Chris says weird Alzheimer's, what he means is that even though when you look at the brain of someone with CTE or Alzheimer's, they'll both show tangles of these tau proteins, the way the proteins are tangled and where they show up in the brain are both different. I'll continue my conversation with Dr. Chris Nowinski about CTE after the break. I'm Laurel Bristow, and you're listening to Health Wanted.

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4: Welcome back to Health Wanted. I'm Laurel Bristow, here talking to Dr. Chris Nowinski about CTE. So is there like a tipping point for CTE? You said, you know, it's the number of hits you take. Obviously, someone isn't necessarily going to be able to catalog every hit that they've taken. So the proxy you use is the number of years that someone has been playing these sports. But is it like if someone played peewee football and high school football and then stop, can they prevent their risk of CTE? Or is it if they got that number of hits as a kid, it's just going to progress throughout their life and get worse?
5: The best way to think about it is smoking and lung cancer, right? It's like, how long can you dodge that bullet? So with smoking and lung cancer, the measure we come up with is pack years of smoking, right? How many times, you know, how many years do you smoke a pack a day? But except for from smoking, once you stop smoking, your risk goes down. With CT, we don't think that's true. It's basically like once you cease playing, you either have the lesions and they're progressing or you don't have the lesions at all and you got out unscathed. And each year, your odds of developing new lesions goes up a little bit. So with football, where you have the most data, your odds of having CT go up 15% per year. So you start at zero, and then after 1 year, it's probably less than 1%, but then it just keeps increasing and goes faster. By the time you get to 20 years, you're in our brain bank. Most of the people who've played that long have it. There's another paper that's worth looking up. Corresponding author is Dr. Dan Danishavar. It's published in Nature Communications, where we overlaid modern sensor studies out of the histories of everyone in the brain bank. So we can basically show that if, like, the average kid in youth football takes 250 hits to the head per year, the average offensive lineman in high school takes 700. If you're a safety, it's 400 of an average of 23 Gs. And you layer out their entire career, and that predicts CT incredibly well. That's where we get the idea of number and strength of head impacts. The average football hit, for every 1,000 football hits, your increased odds of CTE go up by 20%. So that's just over each season.
4: I know one of the big problems with CTE right now is that it can only be, you have to get someone's brain and look at it to diagnose them with CTE. Right. So what kind of work are you guys doing with this brain bank project that you have?
5: Yeah, so that was my epiphany. So when I wrote the book,
4: in 2006, Chris wrote a book called Head Games about concussion injuries that was later turned into a documentary.
5: I just happened to write at the time when the first two NFL players were studied for CT. So I wrote a chapter about it going, gosh, this old boxer's disease is in the first two NFL players studied. Having been hit in the head a lot in both scenarios, I would suspect that this is widespread in football too.
4: He's talking about football Hall of Famer Mike Webster, who was diagnosed with dementia before he died at the age of 50, and Terry Long, who died by suicide at the age of 45 and was found to have brain degeneration more consistent with someone in their 90s.
5: But no one was looking for it. They just happened to die where Bennett Amala was the medical examiner. And so I started calling families, and I partnered with Boston University, and we've built up, we're about to cross over 1,800 brains donated from athletes, military veterans, and victims of abuse. And we have more than a 60% hit rate of basically families who said yes. We also just published a study. We partnered with the University of Sao Paulo, who has an aging study. Everyone who dies at the University of Sao Paulo hospital gets asked if they want to donate their brain. We funded them to look through 1,151 consecutive brain donors aged 20 to 103, and there were 6 cases.
4: Which means in the proportion of the population that does not regularly get hit in the head, CTE is very rare. But when it comes to NFL players,
5: it's 345 out of our first 376. So that helps people realize that you get hit in the head 20,000 times, very good chance you have it, but regular people are not getting this disease.
4: I personally take great pains to avoid hitting my head really hard. I think I probably fell backwards off a slide when I was a kid one time and said, I don't ever need to experience that again. Thanks so much.
5: And, you know, that's a great insight into the whole idea that the primary reason this exists so much in our society today is because of youth sports. Adults, you don't get hit, like you and I don't get hit in the head in our day to day. And if we do, it's like prize fighting is where people do it. Like they don't do it for fun. There's no tackle football among 30-year-olds in a weekend for fun because we know your brain is too valuable. It's kids who carry 95% of the risk for CT. It's all under 18 is getting hit in the head all the time because they don't know any better.
4: But talking about like little kids not having like the neck strength to stop their heads from slamming into the ground in peewee football when they get tackled is something like I never really thought about because we're like, oh, they're kids, they're rubber. But that rubberness means that they don't have the muscles to protect themselves from injury.
5: Yeah, it's you don't think about the fact that kids' heads grow far. I mean, now that I have a five-year-old who's got a giant head and always trying to avoid having it hit me, I get it. But their bodies are tiny, their heads are big, so they don't. And so the issue is they don't like in a football hit, they're not like running so fast that it looks like there's a lot of energy. But you realize when something strikes their head and they have these tiny necks, their head will move further and faster than an adults would, and that's where you get the brain strain that we're trying to avoid. So that's this weird thing where if the youth football average hit to the head is the same acceleration as a college player.
4: Really?
5: Really.
4: This sounded so crazy to me, I decided to look it up. And not only is it true, but a lot of the hard hits in kids tackle football happen during practice, which is completely unnecessary.
5: All the studies in the world will tell you that it's exactly the same. 23 Gs is the average youth hit and the average college hit.
4: That's crazy. Do helmets do anything, or is it theater? You know, it's like people have this idea that boxing gloves make boxing safer, but they really just protect knuckles, so people hit so much harder. Are helmets just giving people a false sense of security, and so they're hitting really hard, and they're actually getting more hurt?
5: They did. I we're, in theory, starting to train out of it a little bit. But yes, the helmet does a great job of preventing your skull from fracturing and then going into your brain. Like, that's why they were invented. Is because that was happening.
4: The first football helmet was created in the late 1800s for a player in the Army-Navy game who was told by a Navy doctor one more kick to the head would likely kill him. Seems like we should have changed our minds about football at that point.
5: But when I played in the 90s, like we thought our helmet was protecting everything.
4: Yeah.
5: And now we know, of course it doesn't, especially because of this idea of rotational acceleration. The helmets do almost nothing for that. So yes, we all hit each other in the head back in the day on purpose, and we were patted on the back for it. Now it's penalized, but it's still, you know, it's not that far away from what it used to be. So people are still getting CT, there's no question. Then the actual false sense of security, did you catch the article on Guardian caps recently in the New York Times?
4: If you're unaware, guardian caps are these sort of big padded covers that go over the helmet. The NFL started allowing their use in 2022, slowly expanding the mandate that players wear them during practices.
6: So as of yesterday for the Bengals, for the first time ever, the NFL is requiring linemen and linebackers to wear those for the first month or so of practice.
4: And then allowing them during games in 2024.
7: The NFL is taking additional steps to protect its players from the impact of all those blows, allowing them to wear guardian caps during regular season games.
4: In 2025, researchers, some of whom were associated with the NFL or its players union, published a peer-reviewed paper showing that from 2018 to 2023, a time when guardian caps began to be used in preseason practices, rates of concussions were cut in half. But when others analyzed the data, looking at concussions that resulted from hits to the shell of the helmet, which is covered by the guardian cap, rather than the shell and the face shield, which is not covered by the guardian cap, the benefits disappeared, implying that guardian caps don't actually do much of anything. And even though the NFL claims the caps reduce the risk of concussions, the product manufacturers themselves shy away from making the same claim.
5: I mean, that's the most valuable PSA we can give, is that it turns out that guardian caps are theater at this point. So there's sort of two things that parents are being misinformed on. One is that they work in the NFL, right? Because the NFL said they worked far before they published data saying proving it worked. And when they published the data, it didn't prove it worked. They rushed it out there because you could argue they thought they were doing the right thing, or because it was good PR, that it was a low risk to being wrong. But either way, they started saying guardian caps prevented more than 50% of concussions, which doesn't make any sense based on the lab data, but they said it. But what no parent knows is that the helmet, the guardian cap that NFL players are wearing is not the same one that sold your kid. In fact, the one that sold your kid, the NFL said, we can't use this because it doesn't even work in a lab. And they told him, make it heavier and make it bigger. And they did all these things that actually showed it might work in a lab a little bit. So based on the NFL's endorsement, 500,000 of these have been sold to kids. But the truth is that when Virginia Tech, who has a very trusted lab testing system, you knock two of them against each other, it changes rotational acceleration by only 2%. So like millions and millions have been thrown at this issue, and basically the head of the lab said it's just noise. There's no benefit to these things. But it's the number one call I get from like ex-teammates and friends about like my kid's playing, should I get the whole team guardian caps? And the answer is absolutely not. It's a waste of money. You really should be talking to your coach about changing how they hit in practice, but nobody wants to have that conversation.
4: When Chris mentioned writing his book, he said a name, Bennett Omalu.
8: When I saw the pathology in Mike's brain, I reviewed all his medical records. There was no single mention of any disease. I thought America was, a country made up of the most brilliant. How come nobody has seen this?
4: Omalu was the pathologist assigned to do Mike Webster's autopsy and published a paper alleging that Webster was the first case of a degenerative brain disease caused by his career in the NFL. In response, the NFL attacked Omalu, claiming he was unqualified, that he misinterpreted what he saw in Webster's brain, and demanded that the paper be retracted. It would take another 10 years for the NFL to even begin to acknowledge that football could lead to CTE. And while the NFL is more open to acknowledging a link between repetitive hits and CTE now, they and other groups haven't entirely moved away from trying to downplay the risks. I'm sure you saw this. The Harvard Football Players Health Study published a paper recently where they kind of implied that some of the suicides amongst NFL players were because of awareness of CTE. Like they had symptoms that could be CTE or could be something else, but they have been, because CTE has been talked about so much, they got freaked out about a degenerative disease and died by suicide preemptively, which seems like a really kind of dangerous stance to take about talking about CTE, and there are some methodological flaws with the study itself, but I was just wondering if you had thoughts about that, because I do know that that's an organization that also has funding from the NFL, right?
5: From the NFL Players Association. I'm glad you asked me about that study. I was just talking to a suicide expert about it today who said, I can't believe that the people are turning against awareness. Awareness has always been a good thing for these sorts of issues.
4: The study suggested that people being aware of CTE might be what causes them to take their own lives because they worry they have it. But the study didn't do anything to measure what awareness meant or how aware the people in the study were of CTE. It also didn't account for things like increases in access to firearms that happen around the same time they claim there's an increase in awareness.
5: So yeah, there's a narrative that has an audience. That the idea that like we're scaring people into suicide because of concerns about CTE. And Gary Bettman put in a letter to Congress about a guy named Todd Ewan who died, and somebody said he didn't have CTE. Then we studied the brain. It turned out he did, but the point was it was irrelevant. He was going through major life struggles due to his brain disease.
4: Gary Bettman is the commissioner of the National Hockey League. In 2016, he sent a letter to a senator rebuking the claims that repeat concussions lead to CTE. In it, he claimed that Todd Ewan, a professional hockey player who had died by suicide a year prior at the age of 49, did not have CTE, and that his death was the result of his belief that his depression was caused by CTE. A reanalysis of Ewan's brain tissue found that he did, in fact, have CTE. And the doctor who originally did the autopsy that claimed no CTE was found was actually an expert witness for the NHL when it came to CTE-related litigation.
5: The idea that awareness is driving suicide is completely manufactured, not supported by any evidence. It's never been measured. And it's sort of bizarre why it keeps getting pushed by the Football Players Health Study at Harvard. In fact, I was just reviewing their first study on it. And it turns out when they made the claim that thinking you had CTE was driving suicide, but then they broke down like your suicidality based on symptoms. And for those who had depression, whether or not you had thought you had CT had nothing to do with suicide, and anxiety. So there's not even, like, whether or not you think you have CT had nothing to do with it. They didn't even control for the idea that three of the suicides were people who had just murdered other people.
4: He's talking about Aaron Hernandez, Jovan Belcher, and Philip Adams, NFL players who all died by suicide either directly after murdering someone or while in prison awaiting charges for murder. All three showed signs of CTE, with Aaron Hernandez being the youngest case of stage 3 CTE that researchers had seen at 28 years old.
9: Yeah, I was going to say, I don't think me thinking I have CTE is going to drive me to commit murder.
5: No, no. There might be a confounding relationship between having CTE and murder. Like that, I mean, we believe that, you know, frontal lobe disease is going to cause behavioral changes for sure.
4: Your frontal lobe is where all your personality, emotions, and self-control reside. So damaging that area can cause a lot of the symptoms we see with CTE and likely some of the secondary outcomes like substance abuse.
5: It's very sloppy, contrived work. And I do hope they stop saying it, because it that has more risk of hurting people than anything else. If we stop talking about CT, everyone goes back into their hole and keeps going through what everyone went through at the beginning of this, which is why I chased down Andre Waters' brain in 2006, because he died alone, not knowing what was happening to him, not knowing why he was getting lost in his own neighborhood, and not knowing why he was struggling at work and took his life. And it's like, well, let's get you help.
4: Andre Waters was a football player who died by suicide in 2006 and was the first person whose family Chris reached out to about getting permission to collect samples of his brain so it could be examined for signs of CTE.
5: Because the other side of this is, the thing we all agree on is if treatment does work for most people, especially midlife.
9: There's this history of like the NFL really not being receptive to acknowledging CTE or then doing stuff about CTE. Are there other groups that are handling this better now that it's been brought to their attention? Like, I know you worked for WWE for a few years after you were a performer there. Like, are they more receptive to trying to prevent CTE? I mean, I know, spoiler, that there is choreography in wrestling, and obviously it doesn't prevent all injuries. You got kicked in the head, but I would imagine that they would want to reorganize to make sure that the longevity of their performers and their athletes is preserved.
5: Right. Yeah. I mean, yes. So WWE and even AEW and TNA, like they've all brought me in, and they still bring me in to educate the wrestlers each year about what we know about concussions and CT. So there's a lot of informed consent going on, and it's changed styles in the ring.
4: In 2007, the WWE suffered a very public tragedy when one of their superstars, Chris Benoit, murdered his wife and son and then hung himself in their home. Benoit was known for being an excellent technical fighter who would take hits to the head with a folding chair to make the crowd roar. But after his death, it was found that he had extensive brain damage, which could have contributed to his personality change. The Benoit tragedy came at the start of a larger attempt to limit traumatic brain injuries by the organization. They've since banned hitting people in the head with chairs, outlawed certain high-risk moves, and implemented baseline cognitive tests and strict concussion protocols.
5: Another group that's done something pretty exciting is the Professional Footballer Association in the UK, or in England. So this is the union for the Premier League and men's and women's top two tiers. They have developed the first CT prevention protocol.
4: The Professional Footballers Association, which is what they call soccer across the pond.
10: Welcome to England.
4: Has recommended no heading of the ball for kids under 12 and no more than 10 hits a week for everyone else, including in practice.
5: So basically 20 years ago, we didn't have concussion protocols. Now everyone has concussion protocols. But the gains we've made from concussion protocols are dwarfed by what we could gain in terms of harm reduction with CT prevention protocols. So they put it in place that they educate every player that CT is a real thing and you control part of your future, and especially how you practice. And they advise strict limits on headers in practice. They're also advocating for changing how we play the game. They're educating people that, you know, for ball control reasons, you don't want to head the ball. You want to play it off your chest or off your leg. They also advocate for a minimum age at which we start hitting youth soccer players in the head over and over again to reduce everybody's risk throughout the ecosystem. Changing games, changing practices, minimum ages, and education is the way to go. And I'm excited to see that they've taken that. That's something we called for back in 2023, and it's finally happening.
9: What about, you mentioned the military, that you have military members in the brain bank. Is there repeated exposure from, you know, heavy artillery, or do we know the context in which they are more likely to develop CTE than the rest of the population?
5: we are learning slowly. So essentially what we're finding with our military veterans is two things. One, this is a population that has heavily been involved with contact sports before they got to the military. So that's one thing. Like, this will always affect veterans because so many of them were jocks. But then part two is that in their service, they are also exposed, some of them, some specialties are exposed to repetitive blast or repetitive impacts. And so three areas that are sort of on the radar screen right now. Breachers, so people who deal with explosions all the time, will have a very similar experience. There's the blast waves that don't necessarily cause CT, but if their heads are violently moving in the blast, that is a risk factor for CT. Then there's like artillery, and people are constantly shooting shoulder-fired rockets and big guns and cannons and all that. There is blast overpressure that can cause traumatic brain injury and, in theory, maybe sometimes CTE, although there's probably not as much of a direct link. And then there was even just a case of a Navy SEAL, their new fast boat captains, where they are going over the water so fast that the jarring is very violent. It can, you know, breaks bones sometimes. And they found one with CTE, although he was a catcher in college, so it's hard to be sure where he got it. But yeah, so even the special operators who are involved with just more explosions and more everything. We don't know how widespread it is. It's not like American football. We're sort of getting a window into it being very widespread. But we're definitely picking up cases of people who didn't play contact sports but did serve in the military and did have this. But I think in the military, it's like CT is one consequence, but there's a much wider traumatic brain injury issue there of different types of traumatic brain injury, brain damage, that we need to get our handle on.
4: It's time for another quick break, but we'll be right back with more of my conversation with Dr. Chris Nowinski. This is Health Wanted. I'm Laurel Bristow.

0: discipline, passion, and focus. That's what it takes to be successful in any pursuit, and it's certainly what it takes to excel at classical music. I'm pianist Peter Dugan. Join me as we celebrate those very qualities in America's most extraordinary young classical musicians. We'll hear their stories, share a laugh with them, and of course, marvel at their outstanding performances. That's From the Top.
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2: Hi, this is H. Johnson, inviting you to join me for Blues Classics. 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
3: This is Laurel Bristow for Health Wanted. I'm here talking to Dr. Chris Nowinski about CTE. So what kind of advances are you making in terms of developing a diagnostic for people to be diagnosed before they die?
4: So there's two ways to do it. One, what we'll have first is one based off of symptoms and exposure. So it's currently called the traumatic encephalopathy syndrome criteria.
3: Basically, this will be a set of symptoms in the living that could indicate the presence of CTE, but only for people who have a history of activities like contact sports that could be responsible for the disease. Otherwise, it's more likely something else.
4: Basically, what we've learned is that, you know, your chances of having it if you didn't play a lot of contact sports, serve in the military, or, you know, be very unlucky is zero. But if you have, and then once you have that exposure, then the question is, what are your symptoms? What's causing them? When you're older, and we can basically rule out most other neurodegenerative diseases pretty well. You can do a blood test to screen out for Alzheimer's now. And if you have symptoms that look like Alzheimer's, but they're not Alzheimer's, and you played a lot of sports, there's a very good chance it's CTE. So symptomatically, I think we'll be publishing data over the next few years that'll sort of show like you actually can predict CTE pretty well. And that will help launch clinical trials. Part two of a biomarker of actually moving those tau levels up and down, that's going to take longer. What we've learned is that every biomarker we have for Alzheimer's doesn't work for CT. Like even though they're both tau misfolding issues, they're misfolding in different places and nothing works. So I was just on a grant call where we're trying to try a new way of approaching sort of from the ground up. How can we diagnose CT on a PET scan or a blood test so that we can figure this out early? And it would be interesting if we can, like we'd be able to pick up that people are getting a degenerative brain disease as teenagers. And it gives us a lifetime to treat them, but hopefully it'll also remind people that, like, that's not supposed to be there when you're 18.
3: CTE can't yet be confirmed without an autopsy, but creating diagnostic criteria can allow for both treatment and to create clinical trials. What is treatment for it?
4: Treatment for it is going to be treating symptoms. So a lot of the people that we come across

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1: It's younger, and we're hitting them in the head more than we ever have in human history, maybe up until the last few years. We are nowhere near peak CTE. And it, probably the best window into that is that CTE was exclusively a male sports diagnosis. In sports, it was exclusively a male diagnosis up until 2 years ago. And this was seen in smoking and lung cancer too, that men were getting lung cancer decades before women because they didn't market cigarettes to women until like 20 years out, until we'd saturated the men's market. So basically in the US, what we're seeing is Title IX. Prior to Title IX, there were no women who were allowed to play 20 years of soccer. Like there wasn't an opportunity, but then the opportunity has come through. And so the first two women, female athletes who were diagnosed with CT were both 28 years old.
2: Oh, wow.
1: Yeah. So one was a rugby player and an Aussie rules football player. The other one was an American soccer player. So there aren't women at 80 with CT, but there are women in their 20s, 30s, and 40s with CT from sports.
2: I mean, if they're 28 years old and you can only diagnose CTE after someone has died, that's also really sad.
1: It's very sad. They both died by suicide. They both had psychiatric issues. We can't necessarily tie everything, the CTE, to the psychiatric issues. The concussions increase risk of psychiatric issues too. But it is very sad to think the only window we get to the early CT is usually through very bad tragedy.
2: Can you tell us about your current campaign? As someone who works in public health forever, you're in the life sciences, you know, people love to shoehorn acronyms into the work that they're doing or their papers, but you have a campaign with a very straightforward name.
1: Oh, you're talking about Stop Hitting Kids in the Head?
2: Yes, that's straight and to the point right there.
1: Yes, that is, we decided to take, strip away all the varnish on it and just say, let's be clear here. We're hitting kids in the head more than we ever have in human history, and we should stop. It is a campaign that's very difficult to succeed on. Like I don't know how much we've knocked the hitting down at this point because it's so institutionalized and parents for so long and coaches have been told that it's benign, but we know it's not benign. Hopefully we will be heard on this. I mean, occasionally, I do get the people in my social media comments saying, we follow your work and our kids have not played tackle until high school or don't head the ball in soccer. And I hope more people follow that advice, but basically, no kid should be getting hit in the head hundreds of times a year, but boy, are a lot doing having that done to them right now.
2: Yeah, and so the goal is flag football until 14?
1: Yeah, it's basically every sport should have a version for kids until 14 that does not involve repetitive hits to the head. So soccer without heading, rugby and football without tackling, ice hockey without checking. And frankly, once we get to 14, we might find 15 or 16 is wiser. Then it becomes a bit of a what age do you drive conversation, right? This is not purely a scientific conversation. It's a cultural one. But I think we can all accept that like whatever skills you think they're getting at 10 years old don't matter as much as them having a healthy brain their whole life.
2: Yeah. Did you watch the Super Bowl or do you check out of contact sports now?
1: I watch it for research purposes. I basically monitor, like, if there's a concussion, do they talk about it and do they handle their concussion protocol accurately? And there wasn't, one player was sent to the locker room before halftime, but returned. And then there was a pretty obvious concussion in the last 2 minutes that, I remarked was not commented on by the broadcasters because the NFL tells them you can't say the word concussion until our doctor tells your sideline reporter that we were putting him in a concussion protocol. So they just, it was just silence while this guy was just like lying on the ground.
2: Oh God.
1: But the NFL will punish you if you become you're allowed to say, boy, that looks like a knee injury, but you're not allowed to say, huh, that might be a brain injury, even though everyone watching it knows exactly what it is.
2: Is CTE, is that like a cause of death now on death certificates or a contributing factor on death certificates, or does it still sort of just live in the research area? Like, could I see someone and it says suicide secondary to chronic traumatic encephalopathy?
1: We are seeing now dementia due to chronic traumatic encephalopathy. Definitely neurodegenerative disease is a category on death certificates. We just did a whole study on this that will be published soon. It's usually not captured, and most times it's not captured as to why they died of neurodegenerative disease, but when they do, a lot of our

0: families get, when, you know, there's only been 1,000 families that have been told, confirmed that they have CTE, but a lot of them go back and amend the death certificate to say dementia due to CTE.
1: From the perspective of infectious disease, like looking through that lens for me, you're familiar with variant Creutzfeldt-Jakob disease, which is like the human version of mad cow, basically, that we can get the prion disease, where it's the same thing. It's like brain folding, misfolding over and over.
0: Yeah.
1: Anytime there's a case, because sometimes they happen spontaneously, but people get really freaked out because it's one of those things where, like, you could have eaten a hamburger 10 years ago and it's just in there slowly folding and folding until you have these degenerative diseases. But here we are, like, giving essentially mad cow to our children by putting them in Pee-wee sports. I just think it's so interesting that we're just now thinking that repeated hits is going to have a bigger problem than James Van Der Beek getting a shot of whatever cortisone in his knee in the back of the varsity Blues, locker room, that kind of stuff, messing up your knee cartilage for the rest of your life.
0: That's interesting. I hadn't thought about his voluntary mad cow disease, but that's a great analogy. I mean, but the issue is it goes so slow that honestly, what it's probably hurt us is that parents haven't seen their kids suffer from this because they're dead. Right. So very few parents actually see the full scope of this and then tell the next generation, oh my God, I ruined the brain of my child by making this choice. And I'm going to say ruin that loosely because I know our families will be listening and understand that, I say that with the knowledge that they didn't know what they were doing and no one knew at the time they made that choice. Yeah. We always think about the analogy or just the idea of like, you know, like even my own kids, you know, you strap them into their car seat. You protect them so much. They wear a helmet every time they go on a bike. You freak out every chance they might fall and hit their head. But then you take them out of that car seat, put a helmet on them, and throw them out in a football field to go take far more hits than they ever would have taken in that car. It's just, it's context. It's we have less of a medical problem. It's a social problem. Like we've been all been sort of fooled into this idea that getting hit in the head isn't bad for you. And our body fools us too. Like, I don't think evolution expected us to develop hard-shelled helmets and rubber soccer balls. And so it didn't, there was never an advantage to feeling pain inside of our brain. So we never put nociceptive nerves in there. But if we had them, we would never do these sports because we know what they lead to and you'd feel it along the way. But now that we don't feel it and we don't talk about it, we're creating this problem that's entirely preventable.
1: I guess my final question, do I have to start feeling bad about liking hockey fights?
0: You don't have to feel bad. I mean, these are adults that are doing a dangerous job willingly, who in theory should understand the risk by now, but I don't think a lot of them do. The only part that should make you sad about that is when you actually talk to them and you realize that none of them ever wanted to be fighters. They all wanted to be hockey players. And then they learned they weren't good enough to go to this, succeed at that level. And so someone said, well, you know, you could stick around, but you're going to have to start throwing punches and taking punches to the face. And they all made this deal with the devil that they would want to stay in the party. And so,
1: hockey's a lot closer to WWE then, huh? Well, I only ever like hockey fights because it's a good opportunity to yell "kiss" over and over.
0: I'm surprised I haven't heard that sitting next to you in an arena before.
1: Just a note, I've been doing this since before Heated Rivalry came out, but I do appreciate that they now put players on the Kiss Cam at games. Because Dr. Nowinski published new data about CTE since we first talked to him in February, we contacted him again to see what he and his team found in those studies. Here's what he had to say.
2: In July, we published a study looking at every NFL player who had ever played in the modern era, and we found that they are dying of dementia at 4 times the rate of the male population. 4 times the rate doesn't necessarily sound that bad on paper, but it does when you compare it to the rest of the world's literature. It turns out that nothing has ever been found as an environmental exposure that increases your rate of dementia by 4 times. So, for example, we learned long ago that lead exposure was bad for your brain. And so we banned it from paint. We banned it from gasoline. That's why we get unleaded gasoline, because it causes neurological damage. But even that only reaches a 3 times greater risk of dementia. So that was a powerful study showing that there's something really bad happening in the brains of NFL players. And then the next study that was published in the BMJ in August sort of gives a window into what's happening there. And what we published was we had this brain bank at Boston University for nearly 20 years. And we showed that during a 6-year window, when brain donations were highest, once we got everything ramped up, we actually got 27% of the brains of everyone who died between January 1st, 2016 and December 31st, 2021. And what it showed is that we got 235 of the 878 brains, and 215 of them had CTE. So it was 94% of our sample, but the bigger takeaway was it was at least one in four NFL players. So we've always hoped that this might be a rare disease and only affecting a small number of people, but now we know the number somewhere between 25 and 98%. But if you be able to look deeper into the paper, you can catch the window that it's probably unlikely to be less than half. And so that's a powerful example of why are NFL players dying so frequently from brain diseases is because a huge percentage has this disease CT that we just don't see in the regular population.
1: And so do we think it's possible that the dementia number is actually just CTE that couldn't be confirmed?
2: Right. I mean, so dementia is just the clinical category. You can't take care of yourself. You can't live independently anymore. And yes, so basically what we're showing is that now that we've looked at so many brains of NFL players who are dying of these brain diseases, dying of dementia, nothing is very different from the population but for CTE. So essentially CTE is driving this massive problem in NFL players. And while we're trying to keep the focus on that NFL study, I can't help but think, okay, if it's that high in NFL players, what is it in college? What is it in high school? How big is this as a public health problem?
1: You can follow Dr. Nowinski's research at concussionandcte.org. That's all the time we have. Don't forget you can submit your public health questions to healthwanted at WABE.org or by calling 404-888-3630 and leaving a voicemail. Or if you're listening to the podcast version, by clicking on the link in the description for our question submission form. Health Wanted with Laurel Bristow is produced by WABE in Atlanta and distributed by PRX. The show is a production of Emory's Rollins School of Public Health in collaboration with WABE. This episode was produced by me, Laurel Bristow, Kevin Rinker, and Elizabeth K. Mendez, with additional production from Claire Streisick. Original music by Matt Owen. Special thanks to Douglas Bell, Dean Danny Fallon, Catherine Graves, Kelly Jordan, Halise, Rashad Pitts, and Ollie Turner. 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Always consult a physician or healthcare provider with your health or treatment concerns. 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
10: On the next In These Times, we revisit our conversation with author Will Haygood. 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Tomorrow at 3.
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This is Blues, Real Blues, Blues Classics from WABE. I'm H. Johnson, your host, here at 90.1. And we open up the program with Trouble, I'm in Trouble, says Candace Ivory.

Candace Ivory, I'm in trouble. The 3 o'clock blues. The 3 o'clock. Well, what time is it right now? That isn't 3 o'clock. Well, it's either after three or before. It's one or the other. Here's Dickie Harrell. Oh, not Dickie. DK. I'm mispronouncing it. DK Harrell. The 3 o'clock blues, okay?

woman.

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John Lee Hooker. Oh, boy. He may be your man, but he comes to see me sometimes. So does Betty Bryant brag about.

Betty Bryant, he may be your man, but he comes to see me sometimes. That's happening today, isn't it? Yeah. Here's Johnny Bassett. Johnny Bassett with I Love the Way You Love.

I love the way you love Johnny Bassett. You're listening to Blues Classics from WABE. Ace Johnson, your host, and 3 long years it took me to get to this position. It's going to take another 3 years for me to leave it.

0: There you have Helen Humes, A Good Man Is Hard to Find. Cousin Joe.
1: You know, some time ago, somebody come and get me, tell me about going to work. 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I'll tell you right now. I'm going to tell you what I did with it. 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

0: That was James Cotton, Black Knight. We hear now from Charles Brown. Same song, only his way. 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

That was Charles Brown, Black Knight. Hey, Black Knight, that reminds me of a character out of Prince Valiant. You know who Prince Valiant was? Or you don't keep up with? There was a movie called Prince Valiant. I think it was starring Robert Wagner, if my memory serves me right. Anyway, the Black Knight was his nemesis, Prince Valiant's nemesis, his enemy, Black Knight. It's a long story. It's about the Knights of the Round Table and all that kind of stuff, you know. Yeah, let's go along. Let's move right along here with Woman on Fire from Amy Black.

0: All right, Amy Black, Woman on Fire. Here we go, talking about the movies again. I'm a movie buff as well as a music buff. And I think Denzel Washington was in a movie called The Man on Fire. Has nothing to do with blues classics, but just thought we'd mention that. Evil Blues from Jenny Lee and Rand Blake.
1: Woke up this morning feeling mighty bad. Baby, say good morning.

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Fannie Mae. That sounds like a blues lady, doesn't it? Buster Brown. I used to wear shoes when I was a kid. My grandmother used to buy me some Buster Brown shoes, but that's a whole nother era of my life, and this program is not what my life is about. Here's Albert Collins.

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Body and fender man, so says Johnny Adams, that's what he is. A body and fender man.

Okay, we've heard that before. Johnny Adams, Black Knight, and that's the last time you're going to hear it tonight. Ooh, the creeper, says Freddie Robinson. Here comes the creeper.

Oh, Freddie Robinson, the creeper. You're listening to Blues Classics, the blues from WABE at 90.1. I'm H. Johnson, your host, and we'll catch you on your way down.

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It was the Bay Paul Band. 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

0: He's a great blues composer, a great blues bass player, and here's one of his weird compositions. You know, musicians, blues and jazz musicians, have some weird stuff they do every now and then. This is from Willie Dixon. He talks about how nervous he is. He says, I'm nervous. 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
1: You know, what we like about the blues is because the blues express a feeling. The blues express many feelings. And most and all of these feelings are the feelings of life. 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

Dinah Washington, you've been a good old wagon. Whew. This is true. Arthur Guitar Johnson. He says he needs some air, and so do I. Let's go get it. I need some air.

Ooh, I need some air. Arthur Guitar Johnson. Here's a young lady who sings it all. And when she put this record out, it became a hit. And it's still very popular because it's so bad. Bad is a connotation that means good. That's part of the English language. You know, bad can mean good. Here's Diana Shore, or Diane Shore. S-C-H-U-U-R, Shore. Deedles is my name.

0: That's Beatles from Van Shore.
1: Ooh, here's a man who people covered his records and made fortunes on them. He didn't make a dime. One of his musical compositions, basically, he put it together, was called Fever. Fever in the morning, fever all through the night. You know that one, Fever. Here's the composer of that one, who didn't get the credit for it. Here he is to do All Around the World, Little Willie John.
2: Well,

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H. Johnson hosting. Here from WABE. The real blues. For instance, we'll hear from Coco Taylor now. The Beer Bottle Boogie.

Albert Collins from Blues Classics. Basically, that's what it is. We introduced the program by saying this is blues, but it's blues classics. Yes. From WABE, it's all blue, Debbie Davy.

All right, Debbie Davies. Debbie Davies, It's All Blue. There's a saying, you know what it goes? Like it says, what happens in Vegas? You know where it stays. Here's Teresa James.

Teresa Jane, whatever happens in Vegas stays in Vegas. Okay. Lou Rawls. He has several versions of that, several interpretations of this particular tune, and this is just one of them. They call it Stormy Monday, but Tuesday's just as bad.

0: All right, let's begin. Hey.
1: Rural Stormy Monday. Wow. Getting off to a swinging start, aren't we, here on the blues from WABE Amplifying Atlanta? And somehow, somewhere, some way, Kenny Wayne Shepherd is going to amplify all those things.

Kenny Wayne Shepherd, Somehow, Somewhere, Someway. I can add to that. Someday. Can you add that to it? Someday. Okay, yeah, whatever. Here's the Howlin' Wolf. I call him the Mighty Wolf. The Howlin' Wolf.

That was Baby How Long, the Howling Wolf. Ooh, man, I love that. You know, when I first heard Howling Wolf, I couldn't understand where he was coming from with a voice like that. Same way with Still Only His Monk playing piano, jazz piano. When I first heard him, I couldn't understand where he was coming from. I really couldn't understand where he was coming from, but I listened. Like I listened to Howlin' Wolf, and one day it hit me. I said, they're both right. So I revere both of them, Howlin' Wolf and Thelonious Monk. But that's not what the program's about at this time. This is Blues from WABE, and you just heard the Howlin' Wolf doing Baby How Long. Otis Spann is not going to sing Nobody Knows the Trouble I've Seen, but he does say Nobody Knows My Trouble. Otis Spann.

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Sugar Blue, one. Ooh, go to where the love is, so says Van Morrison here on Blues Classics.

Van Morrison, Go to Where the Love Is. A one-room country shack is where a lot of us come from. I remember here in Atlanta, Georgia, a friend of mine lived on Magnolia Street. And there's those of you who remember that who were there. Magnolia Street, he had an outhouse in the back of his house. And it was like a living in a one-room country shack.

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Etta James, Trust in Me. From WABE, Trust in Me. Here's Bobby Rush. He says he's an outside gardener. What's he want to plant? Yeah, let's listen to him.

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1: Okay, Bobby. You're listening to Blues Classics from WABE, Amplifying Atlanta. I'm H. Johnson, your host. Some of my friends are for it, and some of my friends are against it. And I'm standing with our friends. Now, there's a thought for you. Ooh, Robert McClinton, pick up the slack with All There Is of Me.

She's in a hotel where she won't tell, and it's damn well

All There Is of Me, Robert McClinton. What did I say the name was? Well, anyway, we have it right now. Robert McClinton. Here's a song that the title itself tells you the whole blues story. It's a blues story about a man and his dog. He says, "How come my dog don't bark when you come around?" Think about that. How come my dog don't bark when you come around? Joe Turner asks that question.

That was Joe Turner. How come my dog don't bark when you come around? Here's another one about a dog, a man and his dog. Little Milton is going to tell you about his dog. It's called My Dog and Me.

Little Milton, My Dog and Me, preceded by Joe Turner, How Come My Dog Don't Bark. Ooh, this is Blues Classics. From WABE, we've got Bo Diddley now.

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Have you noticed that? Oh, you think it's a low down dirty shame? Okay, Jenny Witherspoon, go ahead.

That was Spoon, Jimmy Witherspoon, Low Down Scene. Here's the gentleman that everyone who listens to blues knows who B.B. King is.

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You said it was just a shack. I gave you 7 children.

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King. How blue can you get? Pee-wee Creighton. I don't know what time it is, right? I don't want to look at the clock because the clock will remind me what time it is, and the time will remind me I don't have much time. And that goes in more ways than one. But here's Pee-wee Creighton, Blues After Hours.

0: Pee-wee creating Blues After Hours. Wow. Hey, did you know Red Squirrels? Red Squirrels. You don't see many of them now, do you? Since they became extinct. Oh, wow. I got a head full of that nonsense. Here's Willie Mabon. There are some people listening to Yours Truly right now who are mad. And maybe that's Willie can speak for him. He says, I'm mad, and you have the nerve to try to be glad. Willie Mabon.
1: Breathe round wonderful, beautiful world, and the wonderful water around the curve. And everything that's in the world, I hops up and marries her.

Everybody wants to know about the clothes. But them fine dresses I've been buying you, you don't wear them no more. Won't be any more washing than hanging upside the wall. And throwing them out the window, running out and catching before they fall. I'm

What do you mean, but I'm mad? Ooh, here it is on Blues Classics. It's not this time yet, but it'll eventually be 3 o'clock in the morning. And you know, 3 o'clock in the morning can be issued out another way, or dealt with in another way by emphasizing the fact that it's 3 hours past midnight, right? That's 3 o'clock. 3 hours past midnight by the Room Full of Blues.

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0: 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It's called Reaching Out. 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
3: Coming up on the Arts Hour with me, Nikki Beatty, American poet, author, and artist Rachel Eliza Griffiths on the extraordinary new documentary film Knife, The Attempted Murder of Salman Rushdie.
4: I made footage of our lives for a year after the initial attack. And so visually in the film, I can see how we kind of come back into the world. What has happened is that I've embraced the fearlessness.
3: We'll hear from American-Irish actor Saoirse Ronan about her love of Barbara Streisand and the French creator and writer behind the hit series and now film Call My Agent, Fanny Herrero. Also on the show, Chinese-American literary star Rebecca F. Kuang talks about Taipei's story and the director of the Looney Tunes film Coyote vs. Acme, Dave Green, on why the cartoons are still cross-generational. All that and more coming up on the Arts Hour.
5: Live from NPR News in Washington, I'm Windsor Johnston. President Trump heads to Ohio today, taking his campaign into more competitive territory. NPR's Franco Ordonez reports the visit comes after stops in Republican-dominated states.
6: The president is traveling to Vandalia, Ohio, to support Republican Senator John Husted, who is facing a tight race against Democratic former Senator Sherrod Brown. Brown is seeking a comeback after losing his Senate seat, while Husted is a relatively new incumbent. He has served in the Senate for just 2 years after being appointed to fill the seat vacated by J.D. Vance when Vance became vice president. Ohio could offer an early test of how Republicans in swing states navigate Trump heading into these midterms. They can either embrace the president and use his ability to energize the Republican base or create some distance from him to appeal to more moderate voters. Trump is expected to travel to Nebraska next, another heavily red state. Franco Ordonez, NPR News, the White House.
5: Group of seven nations have agreed to release 100 million barrels of oil from the reserves as the price of diesel continues to rise. NPR's Eleanor Beardsley reports the decision comes after President Trump threatened to halt diesel exports unless European countries tap their own stockpiles.
7: France chairs the G7, and President Emmanuel Macron convened the meeting by video conference, which included the head of the International Energy Agency, which is based in Paris. Macron said the release would be coordinated by the IEA. Macron said G7 members would also coordinate to increase production and bring down transport costs like the insurance for tankers, he said, and push to get more tankers flowing through the Strait of Hormuz.
5: That's NPR's Eleanor Beardsley reporting from Paris. According to AAA, the national average for a gallon of diesel is $6.35. The deal to merge Paramount Skydance and Warner Brothers Discovery is expected to become final next week. NPR's Mandalit Del Barco reports from Los Angeles.
8: With help from his billionaire father, Larry Ellison, and investors from Saudi Arabia, Qatar, and others, David Ellison will soon have control over his mega company, which he named Skydance. Ellison is spending more than $111 billion to combine two legacy film studios, streaming companies, and news outlets CNN and CBS News.
9: What once was the peak is now just the beginning.
8: Ellison posted this video on X and wrote that Skydance will allow Paramount and Warner Brothers to continue their individual identities. Despite protests from actors, writers, and others, and after passing legal and regulatory challenges, the deal is expected to close on Tuesday. Mandalit Del Barco, NPR News, Los Angeles.
5: This is NPR News in Washington. For the first time in history, the Kennedy Center honors are being moved off-site to another location in Washington, D.C. NPR's Anastasio Siloukis reports the decision comes as the legal fight over the Performing Arts Center drags on.
10: The Kennedy Center Honors has been one of the institution's signature events since 1978, celebrating a wide array of American performing artists, from Al Pacino to Bruce Springsteen to Yo-Yo Ma. This year, the ceremony is moving away from the Kennedy Center, as President Trump and his allies on the center's board have closed the complex for a major renovation, and Trump has threatened to demolish it entirely if his name is not added to it. The 2026 honors will be held on December 7th at Washington, D.C.'s Capital One Arena, which seats 20,000, nearly 10 times as many as the award's traditional home, the Kennedy Center Opera House. Anastasia Tsoukas, NPR News.
5: Former Miami Congressman David Rivera has been sentenced to 10 years in prison for his role in a secret $50 million lobbying campaign on behalf of Venezuela. The Republican and longtime friend of Secretary of State Marco Rubio worked for Nicolas Maduro's government during the first Trump administration. Rivera has been jailed since his conviction in May. The jury found him guilty on all counts, including failing to register as a foreign agent and conspiring to launder money. I'm Windsor Johnston, and you're listening to NPR News from Washington.
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3: Hello and welcome to the latest edition of The Arts Hour from the BBC World Service. I'm Nikki Beatty, and this is your one-stop shop for the best global arts, culture and entertainment conversations from across the BBC and beyond. Coming up, the American poet, author and artist Rachel Eliza Griffiths talks to me about the extraordinary new documentary film Knife, the attempted murder of Salman Rushdie. We'll hear from the American-Irish actor Saoirse Ronan, the French creator and writer behind the hit series and now film Call My Agent, Fanny Herrero, and the Chinese-American literary star Rebecca F. Kwong. Also on the show, the director of the Looney Tunes film Coyote vs. Acme, Dave Green, and our cultural roadrunner giving critical chase today is the broadcaster and journalist William Lee Adams. William, is there something you've been enjoying this week that you want to recommend to the world?
12: There is, and I'm going all the way back to 1984 for the autobiographical novel The Lover. It's by the French writer Marguerite Duras, and it's set in French colonial Vietnam. It follows a teenage girl who begins a relationship with an older Chinese man. It's about race, class, power, and it's really written like a memory. You get these dreamlike fragments popping out, blending into one another, and it's just very sparely written. She has incredible word economy and can say so much with very short sentences.
3: Now, you have Vietnamese heritage. It's important that we say that there might be something, an extra layer for you in a book like this.
12: Yeah, you're right. And actually, the main recommendation for this came, I was listening to a podcast from the Vietnamese-American author Viet Thanh Nguyen. He won the Pulitzer Prize for The Sympathizer, and he was praising the word economy, so I wanted to see what he meant by that.
3: Thank you, William. First then, actor and film star Saoirse Ronan, the four-time Oscar-nominated star of movies as diverse as Lady Bird, Brooklyn, Atonement, The Lovely Bones and Little Women. The New York Times described her as one of the most formidable actors in movies today. Her latest film, Bad Apples, is a dark comedy about Maria, a teacher, played by Saoirse, struggling with a disruptive 10-year-old pupil who she secretly imprisons in her home basement, only to find her classroom, career and school suddenly flourishing in his absence. When Saoirse Ronan spoke to the BBC's Nick Grimshaw, instead of promoting the film, they ended up talking about her cultural hero, Barbara Streisand, which we thought was worth your ears.
13: I met her years ago because she was going to direct something. I don't think she ever did it.
0: Wow.
13: And Brooklyn had just come out. And I remember my agent, who I think now actually represents her, so all of this makes sense. Maybe this is why I was in the room there.
14: It was a ploy, yeah.
13: He called me and he said, "Are you sitting down?" Because he knew how much I loved her. I called my first car Barbara Streisand, like, full title. And he was like, "Are you sitting down? Because I'm going to tell you something that's just going to rock your world." And I remember I was in an airport and he told me and I, like, collapsed. I literally collapsed on the ground. I was like, "I can't take it." And I went to meet her in LA. Oh, she doesn't mind me saying this. I'm sure she won't. In a hair salon where she gets her hair done very regularly. And the woman who owns the hair salon couldn't pronounce my name. And Barbara, because Barbara has such a thing about, you know, Streisand is how you pronounce her last name. And so she was really protective over my name and she taught her how to say it. And the whole salon had been shut down, but she was getting her hair done while we had our meeting. So she had like the heater helmet around her hair for like hour and a half we were in there because she was going to collect this award somewhere in like Santa Barbara. And this was the only time she could do. And I just, it was just heaven. And I just listened to her and asked her questions and I think what's so amazing about her is that for someone who actually, and she says this in the book, she doesn't have a lot of confidence, but she's so sort of self-possessed and she's so settled in who she is as a performer and an entertainer that she can make anything interesting to listen to.
14: Truly. Are you someone that uses music a lot? Do you use music for work when you're making something like Bad Apples that's, you know, an intense, full-on character to play? Mm. Is music something that you do? Do you make playlists? Do you listen to certain things to get you into certain moods?
13: I do. I think because I started when I was so young, my process is kind of non-existent. Like, right. I've tried when I'm prepping for a character to, like, keep a diary or like collect things or wear perfume or whatever, and it just doesn't, I just give up halfway through. And the one thing, apart from like working on whatever their voice is going to be and how they're going to move, which is just always something that I've done, I've always liked creating playlists. Music has always been so important, and really it's because I think I was so influenced by the directors I was working with in those first like 10 years of my career, and so many of them, like Joe Wright and Peter Jackson in particular, and Greta Gerwig does it as well, like they play music while you film, and it makes you feel like you're in a movie. So music just makes something feel more cinematic. Mm-hmm. So yeah, it's always been very helpful for me.
15: Saoirse Ronan, whose latest release is the film Bad Apples, but you wouldn't have known that from what you just heard. Our cultural critic on The Art Saturday is William Lee Adams. Where does Barbara Streisand sit in your pantheon of diva icons?
12: Diva is the word. She is a gay icon for a reason. And I think a lot of that is because of her breadth. If you look back at her career, you know, she started on Broadway, these big songs, power ballads, and then she went on to become a kind of disco queen with Enough is Enough with Donna Summer. And then, of course, she directed films like Yentl and The Prince of Tides. And I think, you know, that reinvention, the LGBT community, we've always loved that. An artist who can kind of look at haters, because she was told she didn't have the looks for Hollywood. And then she leaned into it. She slayed, as they say. And later she reinvented herself. She can do anything.
15: I didn't know whether this was true or not. Perhaps somebody who does know can email theartshour@bbc.co.uk. But is it true that Barbara Streisand is the only chat show guest that Oprah Winfrey would turn positions around for because Barbara had a best side? Is this true?
12: I mean, that's power if it is.
15: I think it might be true. So, Saoirse named her first car Barbara Streisand. Have you made any similar gestures as a fan of someone?
12: Yes, growing up in Georgia, I was obsessed with Britpop. It was like this connection to England. And Oasis, they were the band of the decade for us anyway. And to cut a long story short, the Oasis fan club said that there was the filming of a new music video called Acquiesce in 2006. It just so happened I was moving to London that very day. I end up getting cast in this music video. Now, it's supposed to take place in Tokyo. And I arrive, and they saw, I'm mixed-race Vietnamese, as you mentioned earlier, but producers didn't see that. So they tried to shove me to the back of the filming in this great music hall. But you know what? I wanted to be up there. I wanted to be close to the action. So I kept pushing my way back to the front toward the stage. And if you watch the music video, you do see me.
15: So just name the video again for us and who it was by, and we're all going to search.
12: The video is Acquiesce by Oasis, set in Tokyo, but filmed in London.
15: I love that story, William. You're listening to The Arts Hour from the BBC World Service. I'm Nikki Beatty. Call My Agent, or 10%, its French title, is a comedy drama series about a Paris-based actors agency. It was a huge hit in France, big enough to attract the attention of Netflix, who then made it an international hit. Its creator and main writer, Fanny Herrero, left at the end of Series 3, and the show itself stopped after Series 4, ending with a hostile takeover of the agency and the dispersal of its mercurial staff. Now, Call My Agent is back with a feature-length film, bringing us up to date with what's happened to the characters. Andrea, one of the leading talent agents, has turned to directing and is on the brink of her first feature film. And just as they did in the series, there are cameos in the film for real-life acting stars. In this case, Eva Longoria and George Clooney.
16: So, Noemi.
17: Yes?
16: Tell me, how does the film hold up? People think I'm too sensitive.
17: Well, it's good. I mean, you are good.
16: There you go.
17: Very, very good. Amazing. And the film, it's just a bit slow.
15: When the BBC's Tom Sutcliffe spoke to Fanny Herrero, he asked her, why a film and not another series?
18: The end of season 4, the one that I didn't write, it ended on the closing of the agency. So if we don't have the agency, what's going to be a fifth season about? Like, we're losing our workplace. And it was a series, a workplace series, you know? So it was a bit hard to conceive, like, how would it work? And anyway, when the producers came to me, it was when we won the International Emmy Award in 21. They told me, well, we're thinking about doing something like maybe a film. What would you feel about it? And I was like, yeah, I think I'm excited because it's new and it's something that I haven't done. And it's a bit different than conceiving a new series, like, again, 6 episodes with 6 guest stars and 6 little stories.
19: Of course.
18: It's like,
19: yeah.
18: It's about like telling a whole new thing. And I was excited by the challenge. And also when they told me, take your time. We're not going to move. We're not going to do anything until you find the right idea. And we'll check if we really have the desire of making it. Like, we're not going to make it just to make it. And I took my time. And then, you know, later I came out with this idea of a film in the film, and then all the characters, it all made sense.
19: That's right. Andrea is making her first feature film.
18: Yes.
19: So she's excited too.
18: Yes.
19: It's obviously being made because the show was a real word of mouth hit. Did that surprise you, the way in which it was taken up outside France?
18: It surprised me beyond imagination. It's something that you can never expect. Like, I think no one can expect such a thing. And especially a French series, for a long time, we didn't think any of our work would travel. And especially in comedies, you know? And so when it happened that it was a hit in France, although everyone was telling us it will never interest anyone. And so we proved them wrong. And first of all, to be a big hit in France and then to cross the ocean, go in the United States and have success everywhere, thanks to Netflix, obviously, and also thanks to COVID, because the best part of our success really happened during COVID, when everyone was bored at home and wanted to find new stuff to watch.
19: Yeah, there's always a silver lining. I don't know what the idiom is in French, but that's all.
18: Yeah. Exactly. So all the circumstances were crazy. And in the end, we're so happy and proud and every day surprised and amazed by this.
19: That concept, the agency was fictional. Ask the agency is fictional. But the clients are real. Was that in your thinking from the very beginning?
18: Yes, and to be clear and precise, the original idea was not mine. It was from one of our producers, Dominique Besnéard, who used to be an agent. He was an agent for 20 years, one of the main and most important agent in Paris for a long time. And then he quit and he decided to become a producer. And his first idea as a producer was to make this show. And then I came in and as a writer, I gave the shape of all this. And then I created all this character and the dynamic and the grammar of the series.
19: And was it difficult to persuade actors to take part in it at the beginning? Who came in as the client?
18: It was so hard. It was so hard. Like, you couldn't believe it.
19: What was the tipping point when they started to ring you up and say, we want to be on it?
18: The success.
15: Fanny Herrero and Call My Agent, the movie, is on Netflix. The reviews have been pretty good. I'm afraid mine isn't. Look at William's face. It's all a bit silly. Too heightened, and the brilliant characters that I loved so much in the series just didn't land enough for me in the film. But I am not the critic. William has that duty today. Let's have your thoughts.
12: Ooh, that was a provocative intro, Nikki. I accept your point that some of my favorite characters were pushed to the background. I loved Hervé, the super camp, over-the-top assistant.
15: Well, when he opened the film, because he opens the whole movie, doesn't he? That was promise for me.
12: Oh, yeah, and he does a great summation, bring you up to speed over the past five years.
15: Then it ends. Then he's just an add-on.
12: Yeah, but the absurdity of the entertainment industry, it still remains. And for me, this is like the thrust of the film.
15: I mean, it's famously difficult for a much-loved TV series to translate to the big screen. Why do you think that is?
12: I think that TV shows win our affection over time. Mm. So perhaps you spend 20 or 30 hours with these characters. You're completely immersed in their world. And then a film in 90 minutes to sort of bring you back up to speed, to reestablish that intimacy, is quite hard. There are exceptions, of course.
15: Any that you can mention?
12: I don't want to be judged for saying this, but I'm going to mention it anyways.
15: We never judge.
12: Safe space. I absolutely loved the most recent Downton Abbey movie, the grand finale.
15: Oh, you did?
12: I did, because I was wondering what happened to these characters. And we get the answers in this movie, which it's tight, it's funny. We see that Lady Mary Crawley in the TV show. You know, she was the privileged eldest daughter, but she would never inherit the estate. However, by the end of this movie...
15: Spoiler!
12: Yeah, she survived widowhood. She survived remarriage, divorce, and now she's taken over the running of the estate and preserving its future. So I like how the bow was tied, you know.
15: No, you're right. That's a really good exception to mention. Thank you, William. I don't want to put people off seeing Call My Agent the movie. It just got a bit silly for me, that's all. You're with The Arts Hour and I'm Nikki Beatty. I have really enjoyed Rebecca F. Kuang's book. She's the Chinese-American novelist and wunderkind behind the international bestsellers Babel and Yellowface. Her latest novel, Taipei Story, has been described by Vogue magazine as her most personal yet. We follow Lillian, a Yale student who leaves the United States for an intensive summer language course in Taipei, the capital of Taiwan. There, she navigates a confusing world of translation and miscommunication as she strives to perfect her Mandarin Chinese, which is the language of her parents and her grandparents. Rebecca Kuang spoke to the BBC's Nuala McGovern, who asked the author about the Taipei setting.
20: I wanted to set the novel in Taipei because I wanted to complicate the idea that a homecoming is even possible, or that the narratives that Lily has always believed about what is essentially culturally Chinese, what it would take to become more Chinese herself, I wanted to subvert those. So the case of studying Mandarin in Taipei in order to discover your own essential Chineseness is a proposal that is fraught with contradictions. Mm-hmm. Mandarin as a language was not even the dominant language in Taiwan until the middle of the 20th century. So quite recently, after the nationalists, when they lost the Chinese Civil War, they came to Taiwan and sort of imposed the use of Mandarin through quite violent and coercive means. And still today, the Taiwanese Ministry of Education has scholarships for foreign students to come and study Mandarin there as part of a soft power diplomacy push. Which is fine. A lot of countries use language of soft power in this way. But that all goes to show that the deep longings that we have about connection and identity, they're always influenced in ways we don't even fully understand by state interests and national mythologies and narratives.
21: And I know you had your own experience on a summer language course in Taipei back in 2023 as part of the inspiration for this book. How much of Lily is you, would you say, Rebecca?
20: So this book is very much not autobiographical. Mm-hmm. Lily's reactions to things, the choices she makes, they're not the choices I would have made. Mm-hmm. Because it is based on something personal that happened to me. I was studying abroad in Taipei 3 years ago when my gonggong passed away. Mm-hmm. And I wrote the novel to explore the grief and also guilt and shame I had about being so anxious about my accent and my poor grammar and vocabulary in Chinese that I didn't make more of the opportunities we had to reconnect. So that is very shared between me and Lily. But like all good novelists, I'm always thinking about how do you make things 10 times worse? And I thought these feelings would have hit so much harder if I were 19 instead of 27. I would have been so much more confused and isolated and desperate to hold on to anything that I felt proved something about my own identity.
21: And your gonggong is your grandfather who was in mainland China?
20: Yeah, which was from Guangzhou.
21: Right, which was the case with Lily. She's in Taiwan, not able to get a visa to go to China. But, you know, there was a word that kind of came up to me, I think, when I was thinking about Lily, how she feels about herself. And that word was inadequate because she's trying to be the good girl. She's trying to be the diligent daughter. She has a mother who she also has a complicated relationship with. I love that line. There was the mother's love. Her mother's love was expressed as worrying. Tell me a little bit about the diligent daughter, because there are some that she kind of attaches to her role as a Chinese daughter, as trying to do right by everyone.
20: So Lily comes from a very difficult family background. Her family is very dysfunctional. There is a lot of mental illness that they don't have the vocabulary for or the tools to deal with. And Lily has always felt that she needs to compensate for her older sister, who is really struggling. And so all of those expectations, the demand to be normal, to perform, to be the one who's okay, Lily has taken all of that on herself. But I also wanted to explore the relationship between Lily and her mother and how she starts to see where her mother's coming from, because she learns later on in the book that her mother was actually sent to California as a replacement to live with her aunt, because her aunt, after surviving the Cambodian genocide, fleeing to a refugee camp in Thailand, and coming over to California, she lost her twin sons during the genocide. And Lily's grandfather, her mother's father, said, well, if you have no children, I have three daughters, so you can have one. So her mother also knows what it's like to always be held up to a standard that you can't reach.
15: Rebecca Kwong, and her latest novel is Taipei Story. William, you finished the book. What do you think?
12: Ooh, so I'm a huge fan of R.F. Kuang, and this felt like a huge swerve for me, because in her other works like the Poppy War Trilogy and Catabasis, she's dealing with really big topics. We're talking international warfare, descending into hell to get a recommendation letter from your professor. But here it feels somehow smaller. It's about, you know, stressing out over midterm exams, fights with your roommate over a guy. I guess you could say it's realist, and it kind of leans towards Yellowface, which is another one of her big books. But this doesn't have the propulsion of that. Yellowface read like a thriller. This is more muted.
15: Did you feel, because of course the Arts Hour has been on tour in Taipei, did you feel like you were feeling the city? Was the city evoked for you?
12: Yeah, particularly the cuisine. Okay. I think she does a really good job describing the oolong tea, the noodles, the bao, and also the landscape, city meeting mountain, and sort of the natural barriers. On the whole, I have to say it felt uneven. Mm. I really wanted to love this, but I only liked it. And at times I was a little bored.
15: Oh, okay. Well, people might know R.F. Kuang or Rebecca Kuang from her massively successful novel Yellowface. Now, that's about a writer who steals the work and identity of a Chinese novelist. Why do you think she's so good at exploring, if she is, in your opinion, such thorny cultural topics?
12: A lot of people don't bring this up with R.F. Kuang, but she was the national high school debate champion in the United States. She went to the Green Hill School in Texas, which is known for pumping out these national champion debaters. And in American high school debate, you know, there's a resolution every year, and then each round, each competition, it changes. You're for or you're against. So she's very good at sort of dissecting issues. Like, you can see this even in Taipei's story when she's talking about oolong tea or specific words in Mandarin. There's this real sort of interrogation of every detail.
15: Interesting. Thank you for that, William. That's it for part one of the show, but don't go away. Still to come, I'll be talking to Rachel Eliza Griffiths about Knife, the new documentary about the attempted murder of her husband, author Salman Rushdie. And we'll be hearing from the director of Coyote versus Acme. The Arts Hour's back after this.
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22: 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That inspires tales of cuckoo thwarting, cloud hacking, and Trojan horses in the brain. That's Unexpected Elements from the BBC.
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24: BBC News with Moira Alderson. In Spain, the first demonstrations in support of action on the country's housing crisis get underway shortly. Anger's been stoked by the Spanish Parliament's refusal to approve the government's emergency legislation. The biggest protest is expected in the capital, Madrid, later today. The mayor of Kiev says Russia has struck the northern bridge over the River Dnipro, the latest attack on critical infrastructure in the Ukrainian capital. Vitaly Klitschko has said recent Russian attacks are tearing Kiev apart. The Prime Minister of Greenland says the United States must work to rebuild trust following the signing of a deal recognising his territory's right to self-determination. Jens Friedrich Nielsen said the Trump administration's threats against Greenland had left many there scared. Almost 200 people in the Russian region of Irkutsk have been placed under medical observation after the death of a lab technician who's reported to have died of pneumonic plague. The local governor did not confirm the disease, calling it simply a particularly dangerous infection. Unconfirmed reports from the Tigray region of Ethiopia say the rebel TPLF has abandoned the capital, Mekele, after federal government troops seized its airport. There's been no comment from Addis Ababa. The TPLF launched an offensive last week, but has rapidly lost territory. The UAE's chief prosecutor says the investigation into the incident on the Fly Dubai plane has revealed that the co-pilot attacked his captain with the emergency crash axe kept in the cockpit. The prosecutor restated his government's belief that it had been a terrorist attack. The latest chapter in the intense cricketing rivalry between India and Pakistan's ended with a familiar result. India won the final of the Asian Games T20 tournament, but their margin of victory was much narrower than in most recent encounters. BBC News.
15: Welcome back to the Arts Hour from the BBC World Service with me, Nikki Beatty. And if you've only just joined us, here's what you missed in the first half of the show. We heard from the American-Irish actor Saoirse Ronan, who loves Barbra Streisand, the French creator and writer of Call My Agent, Fanny Herrero, and Chinese-American novelist Rebecca F. Kuang discussed her new book, Taipei Story. Coming up, Dave Green, the director of Coyote versus Acme, whose story behind the story is just as thrilling and full of pitfalls as the film itself. Stick around for that. First, though, In 2022, the Indian-born best-selling novelist Salman Rushdie was attacked on stage. It left Salman blind in his right eye. It could easily have cost him his life. Salman had spent much of the 1990s under a fatwa, a religious order calling for his execution, issued by Iran's supreme leader Ayatollah Khomeini in response to the author's globally renowned and, for many, controversial novel, The Satanic Verses. Rachel Eliza Griffiths, his wife, is herself an award-winning American poet, novelist, photographer, and visual artist. Her work explores memory, the body, love, grief, and what it means to bear witness. That instinct to observe, document, and bear witness gives her a particularly intimate role in the new documentary Knife, The Attempted Murder of Salman Rushdie. Directed by Oscar-winning filmmaker Alex Gibney, the film revisits that devastating 2022 attack. Eliza's own memoir, The Flower Bearers, published earlier this year, has stayed with me. I honestly don't know how the amount of trauma and grief she's experienced in her life hasn't broken her. But this film is ultimately about what comes afterwards. Survival, recovery, love, creativity, and the painstaking reclaiming of a life. My conversation with her is coming up, but first, here's a clip from the deeply powerful and personal film.
4: Is it okay for me to make video of you? Are you sure?
6: Everything is okay for you.
7: We need to document this. That was perhaps my first coherent thought. I wasn't sure how Eliza would react to the idea, but she immediately and emphatically agreed.
15: Eliza, you weren't only documenting Salman's recovery, you were living through it alongside him. And I do wonder what you found yourself seeing through that camera that you couldn't say in that moment as his wife.
8: I think the camera became kind of like my confessional. You know, Salman was, you know, struggling and fighting for his life. And there were so many, it was such a carousel, was so wild, a Ferris wheel of emotions. And so when I would kind of get quiet or have the room to myself or find a corner somewhere in the hospital and turn the camera on, it was like a non-judgmental, unconditional space where I could just let loose with all of my feelings and not feel like I would have to apologize or, you know, censor myself or say, oh, I shouldn't say this, or I'm not allowed to feel that. The camera allowed me to say, you can put it here and it's yours and it's private. And so that really helped me because I never cried in front of him. I never complained. It was really my focus was on him surviving and hopefully us getting home.
15: When you were filming them, I know you just said it was a release, but did you ever think that you would share those?
8: No, absolutely not. And I think really, even when we were gathering the footage up and I was preparing to give things to our director, Alex Gibney, I did hesitate about whether to even include my own kind of confession moments and my own kind of breakdowns when I really felt like I was shutting down sometimes. And there are a lot of them that aren't in the film, but the one he picked, it's so vulnerable and it's so honest because I'm not at my best moment. But now I look back and I think who would be,
15: you know,
8: who would be at their best moment? But I never, never anticipated people in a theater or sitting home streaming would see this kind of raw and vulnerable side of me, and certainly Salman.
15: You mentioned the filmmaker Alex Gibney, Oscar-winning documentary maker. Why did you choose him to put this film together?
8: It really was a gut feeling. We had had conversations with other directors and companies, but Alex came to our home one day to look at some of the footage and to have a conversation. And it was the way he asked questions that no one else had kind of asked, that made me very curious about how he would approach making the film. And I had already been a long time admirer of his work already, But I never thought for a moment he'd be sitting in our living room and then us talking about, you know, the documentary. He has a presence about him. He doesn't have to talk very long, but you know he's there and he's listening to everything. I just have tremendous respect that he didn't glamorize. He didn't make anything vulgar or coarse. It's very sensitive. It's very intelligent. It's also very feeling and heartful and intimate, but then it's also universal. I never looked at the footage I made after I made it. It was like I'd make it and it existed, but I could not revisit it and I would just put it away.
15: So how does it feel to sit in movie theaters now and see that?
8: I've seen it once. Maybe in a few years I could watch it again. I think for me, there are memories that just immediately kind of spring up. But, you know, I know it will sound weird. I feel grateful that so many people have responded with such compassion and generosity and care to the film, to the circumstances, because other people are going through very hard things in this world during these times, too. We're not the only ones. And as Salman said at one point, you know, it's bigger than us. And I think we as writers and artists, there's a bigger way that we are connected to humanity, even in our smallness of our own lives.
15: I bring myself into this for one moment to say that because I had already read your memoir, I knew so much about you. It was even more upsetting to see you having to cope in those moments. It was amazing. And I don't know how many people will see this film who've already read the book. In a way, it will be better if they read the book afterwards because it will be less upsetting in some weird way. I don't know what you feel about me saying that.
8: I agree with you. And I think there's something with the flower bearers where I go back in time even before Salman's memoir, Knife. And so when I think about who I was at that moment and what I was dealing with, what we both were dealing with is that we had already, just a few months earlier, had a profound tragedy, which is the loss and death of my closest friend on our wedding day. So by the time I'm in that hospital room, I don't even have emotional space to grieve or to think about. And the person I want to call the most has just died a few months ago. Mm-hmm. And I just thought, I can't even deal with that grief because here is my husband trying to live and fight.
15: Salman has spent decades defending the freedom to imagine, to provoke and offend. After the attack, did you see a change in his relationship with fear?
8: No, I didn't see any change in his relationship with fear. That is probably something we do have in common. We have many things in common, but he was fearless. I mean, I think one of the things that could have happened is that he could have been hypervigilant or retreated into a kind of privacy or just a cocoon. But in the moments, literally, once I had, you know, my camera, he was like, we need to show this. But the notion of being fearless is something I think that is a through line and a kind of spine in our writing and just how we are.
15: And the humor that the two of you have is extraordinary. What role does mirth play in your lives and in this recovery for both of you?
8: Well, humor is a key ingredient to a happy marriage for sure. I mean, one of the first things when Salman was taken off the ventilator, he did was he cracked a joke with the nurse and tears were in my eyes and I thought he's going to make it. He just cracked a joke. And so, you know, there were moments when he cracked jokes during this experience and I'm like, this is not funny. But then suddenly I'd start chuckling a little and I'd be like, well, yeah, this is a way of perspective that keeps us open. We just laughing is a good thing.
15: Yeah.
8: I didn't just focus on the traumatic part of being in the hospital and, you know, the injuries and the stab wounds and things. I made footage of our lives for a year after the initial attack. And so visually in the film, I can see how we kind of come back into the world and we come back into the world because of our families, because of our friendships, because we start to think about writing books again or making new art, what has happened is that I've embraced the fearlessness. I've embraced the darkness and the light, and seeing that journey in the film between the two of us and our connections and our relationships and things, it just fills me with awe and wonder, because I know it could have been a very different story. There could have been all these other storylines, but the one that we are living in feels beautiful to me.
15: When people see the film Knife, at the very end of the film, we as the audience, as the viewer, get to see the actual footage of the attack. And I think a lot of people will wonder, why did they save that until the end?
8: I think it's one of the most devastating, in the very best ways, devastating aspects of the film. And I think it again highlights Alex's brilliance as a director. You know, if Alex had presented the footage of the attack at the beginning, I don't think a viewer would have earned it. I don't think it would have been as meaningful, because you don't know who the kind of players are. You don't know their histories. Particularly if you're a younger person and you're watching, you might not really have the sense of scope of the intensity of the time during the fatwa, that people died, that buildings were bombed and burned, and that people were in the street burning effigies and burning books in piles of smoke and rage and anger. And so if you kind of just put that in the front, it would be almost lazy and it would be too easy. And so it's one of the things I think stays with you when you leave the theater, when you turn it off, that you're changed by that time. You've gone on a journey with us. You've seen the aftermath, but now you go back to the beginning. Yeah. And I think as a storyteller, it's extraordinary.
15: My thanks to Rachel Eliza Griffiths. And Knife, The Attempted Murder of Salman Rushdie, is in selected movie theatres across the world now. William, what did you take from that conversation?
3: What really stands out is writing as an act of resistance. And we should remember that Rushdie's attack, that was extreme, and it was high profile because of the news at the time, but also because of this film now. But I think there are other writers and artists around the world who have dealt with aggression, suppression, but they lack the profile and perhaps don't get the same attention. The example that comes to mind is Behrouz Bouchani. He's a Kurdish-Iranian writer and journalist, and he was detained in Australia's offshore detention system on Manus Island for several years. And while he was inside, he sent text messages, WhatsApp messages to friends, to himself. And the result was the book No Friend But the Mountains, which documented his time inside that facility.
15: Well, it's very interesting, because if you see the film, it's not just about Salman's attack, but also how organizations like PEN help exactly the kind of writers that you're talking about from all over the world. And it's something that many, many novelists and journalists support. So, yeah, I think it's interesting on lots of levels. Thank you, William. You're listening to The Arts Hour from the BBC World Service. I'm Nikki Beatty. And switching gears completely, Coyote versus Acme. Do you say coyote?
3: We say coyote.
15: Coyote?
3: Yeah.
15: Even though it's spelt with an O?
3: We spell it the same way, y'all. Y'all do.
15: Shall I carry on doing it in my English accent?
3: Yeah, you have to be true to yourself.
15: Coyote versus Acme is a true underdog story movie in every sense. Drawing on the classic Looney Tunes characters, it's a playful spin on the much-loved Roadrunner cartoon. In it, the hapless, accident-prone anti-hero Wile E. Coyote takes out a legal case against Acme, the corporation that has for years supplied him with a series of lethally dysfunctional products. Combining live action and animation, the film stars Will Forte as an ambulance-chasing lawyer who specializes in representing aggrieved cartoon characters.
5: Acme has knowingly been making dangerous products for decades. Is there anyone in the whole world who cares what happens to the coyote at all?
9: Yeah, I do.
15: This film almost didn't see the light of day. Warner Brothers Studios shelved the completed film. It's been suggested because it was more profitable to treat it as a tax write-off than to release and promote it. After an online backlash and several years of machinations, it was recently released and has excited older audiences, nostalgic for Looney Tunes, as well as younger ones who might not have grown up with the iconic cartoons. ABC Radio National's Jason DeRosso spoke to the film's director, Dave Green, on The Screen Show and asked him why the characters have such cross-generational appeal.
0: I think what makes them so timeless is really like the strength of their archetypes, honestly. Like Porky is the well-meaning everyman. Bugs Bunny is always the center of attention and is, you know, mischievous and controls every orbit because he's just that smart and witty and powerful. And in our movie, Wile E. Coyote is really the focus. And he is such a great character because he is a character defined by his want, and his want is so simple. He just wants to capture the Roadrunner and hopefully eat the Roadrunner for dinner. And he is the biggest optimist in the world as a character. He expects to catch the Roadrunner every day and eat him. And I think it's really Wiley's hope and his optimism and his drive that I think make him such a strong character and such an iconic character and somebody we really are compelled to watch.
9: It's interesting because, especially from an American point of view, I know that losers in an American context aren't, you know, very attractive. You know, winners are what matter in America in some ways, right? And yet Coyote is kind of a beautiful loser, but he's also mean and kind of nasty in a bit. So it just, that's what strikes me as interesting about this character, kind of dusting him off for today. You're watching him going, he is really a push-pull of kind of turn-off factors and relatability in a way that I don't think totally. You'd get a character

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1: Character is inside and out.
2: He's one of the most hardworking people I've ever met. He would never think of quitting. And I think everyone should be inspired by that.
3: I want to know about the journey to screen. This film had fans before anyone saw it, and it's had fans since it's come out, obviously, that have really enjoyed this film. But I have to ask you about David Zaslav, who was Warner's CEO at the time that, you know, you were making this film and you made this film, and it's in the public sphere now that the story goes that he didn't even watch the film and he decided he'd write off this film and wouldn't release it and it would be a tax write-off. What's that like to go through as a filmmaker?
1: It's still hard to articulate and process, but we heard the bad news one night, and I would say by the next morning or the next afternoon, we already had this kind of immediate outpouring of support from friends, other filmmakers, voices online who were just fans of these characters and speaking out very loudly and saying, no, don't do it to this one. It was honestly a complete miracle. And, you know, I would say, like, as a filmmaker, you deal with surprise all the time. You show up to set one day and a camera isn't working or an actor is sick or you have bad weather. And that is something that you have to contend with. Obviously, this one is much bigger. But in looking back at the entire experience of making the movie, having the movie disappear for a while, and then having the movie finally come out, like it really all is, not to say that I am Wile E. Coyote in any way, but it really, the whole journey is pushing a boulder up a hill. And I obviously, I cannot and did not do this alone. And I had the support of the cast and the crew and the voices online who really rallied and spoke loudly to protect this movie, which is incredible.
3: When you say that call that one night, are you speaking figuratively or literally? I mean, does a call arrive and they say, Dave, I'm sorry, we're not going to release this movie. We're going to claim it as a tax write-off. Is that what happens? I mean, you must have just been incredulous.
1: Yes, it is a real phone call. And I hope it's a phone call that other filmmakers never get. But yeah.
4: Dave Green talking about Coyote versus Acme, or Coyote versus Acme. Is that how you'd say it?
5: That is how I would say it.
4: And William Lee Adams is our wonderful cultural critic today. Thoughts on the film?
5: You know, I had very low expectations going into this. I had watched Looney Tunes as a kid, but since I was a kid, I hadn't thought about them very much. But this really won me over. It warmed the heart. There's a big character arc in Wile E. Coyote, and it really touched me.
4: So do you agree that particularly American-dominated cinema doesn't tend to like a loser?
5: American cinema doesn't like a loser, but it does love an underdog. And one can move from loser to underdog very quickly.
4: Okay.
5: And in this film, we see it on at least two fronts. The first is Will Forte playing this ambulance-chasing lawyer. He looks meek. He looks weak. And he has to go against John Cena, who's playing Buddy Crane, the lawyer for the Acme Corporation. And Will Forte's character actually says, you know, this man's built like an ox. His mind is sharp as a tack. He trims his fingernails with a switchblade, and he claims that he once saw him eat a lobster while it was still alive. So it's playing on this notion, okay, I am the loser compared to this hulking, masculine, you know, overachiever.
4: Well, this film comes at a time when a lot of audiences are really concerned about corporate power, about IP and ownership of culture, and who gets to decide which stories reach us. So, I mean, did you know that backstory about how the film had been shelved?
5: So I did know that when I was watching it, and it almost made me enjoy the film more.
4: Because, that's what I was wondering.
5: Yeah, because without giving anything away, I think those of us who side with the little guy, you know, the underdog, we end up happy.
4: Okay. Thank you for that, William. Finally, on today's Arts Hour, the Argentinian cellist Sol Galvetta. Her new album, Sanson and Lalo, Cello Concertos with Les Siècles,

0: Celebrates two giants of French classical music. However, when she performed live on the BBC recently, she chose a work by German composer Felix Mendelssohn, his Song Without Words, Opus 109. Here's Sol telling Petrarch Trelawney why it's such a special piece for her.
1: This is the only one written for cello and piano. I have done others just in concerts, but I must say there is something to say about that piece, especially particularly, because it was written for one of the first female figures, Lisa Cristiani. So we speak about 200 years ago, and Lisa Cristiani was a marvelous personality, impressive at that time, just, I mean, we need to think that it was a period where women never had this opportunity to play outside of private concerts, and she was the first female person organizing herself public concerts. So she was a lot in Leipzig, she was a lot playing with a lot of composers of her time, which were very important. She was very close to François Servet, which is actually, like, for us, the Paganini of the cello. He was really very, very famous and composed a lot of things for the cello. And Mendelssohn is one of those composers who was close to her. And he dedicates the only song without words to Lisa Cristiani. So this piece means a lot to me because my last CD also I dedicate to Lisa Cristiani.
2: Let's hear it. Sol Gabetta playing the cello for us. Edward Picton Turbeville is the pianist.

0: Sol Galbetta performing from Mendelssohn's Opus 109. And that's it for this week's Arts Hour. Thank you for your ears, and thank you to both my guests, William Lee Adams and Rachel Eliza Griffiths. 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
5: Coming up after the news, the science show inspired by the news, and this week, Move Over James Bond. International spying is the latest job that might be taken by AI, as OpenAI reported that a so-called rogue agent managed to hack into secure sections of the Australian government's healthcare system. This inspires stories of infiltration from the world of science, including hacking in the clouds. No, not servers, we're talking actual clouds, to try and induce rain in parched parts of the world. We'll be talking about the pathway hijacked to get drugs past our body's barriers, and the Trojan horse mechanism, similarly used by all sorts of microbes to get into our brains. Plus, the skills that help a bird catch the cuckoo in its nest. That's coming up after this.
6: Live from NPR News in Washington, I'm Windsor Johnston. G7 nations say they're planning to release 100 million barrels of oil from the reserves to help ease rising fuel prices. The release will begin immediately and continue over the next 4 months, with diesel released first. President Trump had threatened to halt U.S. diesel exports unless Europe tapped its own stockpiles. White House economic advisor Kevin Hassett says Europe has substantial supplies available.
7: The Europeans have a different strategic reserve than the U.S. Ours is crude, and theirs is refined product. And they have a massive amount of refined product, especially diesel. And so we think that they have room probably to help the world economy right now.
6: AAA says the price for a gallon of diesel now averages $6.35. The price of jet fuel has hit a record high. According to Airlines for America, the national average is about $4.39 per gallon. A federal judge has ordered an immediate halt to all border-related construction in the Big Bend region in Texas, including Big Bend National Park. Mary Cantrell from Marfa Public Radio reports the emergency injunction will remain in effect while a lawsuit moves forward.
8: The Center for Biological Diversity, a church restoration group, and a river guide are suing the federal government over its border wall plans. The judge's order says the Big Bend region is not necessarily an area of high illegal entry, as federal waivers fast-tracking the project have claimed. Anti-wall advocates, including Susan Hayes, celebrated outside of a federal courthouse in El Paso.
9: The government had no justification legally to issue the waivers in the first place. It's what we all knew, to say that there is an emergency with immigration or border security in the greater Big Bend is complete and utter BS.
8: If the Trump administration appeals, the case will go to the U.S. Supreme Court. For NPR News, I'm Mary Cantrell in El Paso.
6: It was a mixed week on Wall Street as bond yields continue to climb. NPR's Scott Horsley reports mortgage rates rose more than 7%.
10: Mortgage rates are closely tied to the yield on 10-year treasuries, which jumped to their highest level in more than two decades this week. Bondholders are demanding higher returns in response to stubborn inflation, a ballooning federal debt, and competing demand for credit from big tech companies that are shoveling lots of money into artificial intelligence. On Friday, the Labor Department delivered a weaker-than-expected jobs report showing U.S. employers added just 29,000 jobs last month. Investors now think it's less likely the Federal Reserve will raise interest rates when policymakers meet later this month. For the week, the Dow fell 1.25%, the S&P 500 index slipped by 0.25%, and the Nasdaq rose a little less than 0.5%. Scott Horsley, NPR News, Washington.
6: This is NPR. The merger of Paramount Skydance and Warner Brothers Discovery is expected to close on Tuesday. The deal, worth more than $111 billion, would put film studios, streaming services, CNN, and CBS News under David Ellison's control. He has backing from his billionaire father, Larry Ellison, and investors from Saudi Arabia, Qatar, and elsewhere. Ellison says Paramount and Warner Brothers will keep their separate identities within the combined company called Skydance. The merger has cleared legal and regulatory hurdles despite opposition from actors, writers, and others. Farmers in parts of Africa are looking for alternatives to costly fertilizer. Prices spiked when the U.S. war in Iran shut down shipping through the Strait of Hormuz. Costs have since eased, but many farmers are still seeking other options. NPR's Dori Buscarin reports.
11: Zambia once imported almost all of its fertilizer. Creating its own became a food security issue after the Russian invasion of Ukraine and the U.S. war in Iran caused big price spikes. Zambian farmers like Kanangwa Nulov have turned to bokashi, a fermented compost method popularized in Japan as a cheaper alternative to synthetic fertilizers.
12: It was a game changer for us, to be honest.
11: Zambia is also increasing its domestic fertilizer production to meet demand. Last week, a Chinese-Zambian conglomerate announced it would build a $1.5 billion fertilizer plant. Dori Buscarin, NPR News.
6: This is NPR.
13: 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Other contributors include the estate of Joan B. Kroc, whose bequest serves as an enduring investment in the future of public radio and seeks to help NPR produce programming that meets the highest standards of public service in journalism and cultural expression.
5: The hugely popular series Slow Horses is currently drip-feeding episodes from its sixth series, and I'm hooked. The premise, for those who haven't seen it or read the Mick Herron books it's based on, is a spy world, but one as far from the glamour of James Bond as you can get. Imagine a world where spies make mistakes and your most useless, lazy or antisocial colleagues are all banished to a special department for D-grade operatives. There's a world of relatable joy here that even spies can be thwarted by red tape in a large bureaucratic organisation. I met a colleague in the BBC who was the closest thing that we in our large bureaucratic organisation have to a spy. He worked undercover, infiltrating gangster gangs. He told me that the expenses department owed him thousands of pounds because he wasn't getting receipts for food or drink. He said there's no way that he could buy a round in a bar and then ask for a receipt without blowing his cover. I'm delighted by the idea that next time James Bond asks for a martini, shaken, not stirred, he'll also be asking, and can I get a receipt with that? I'm Marnie Chesterton. From the BBC World Service, this is Unexpected Elements.

0: And joining me today, we have two global science journalists ready to take a step into the unexpected. In Wolverhampton, in the UK, Paul Adepoju. Hello, Paul.
1: Hello, Manin, and hi, listeners. It's always fun for me to be on this show. Many thanks for having me on today's program.
0: Oh, lovely to see you again. And in Bucharest, Romania, Andrada Fiscatan. Hello.
2: Bună, Mani. Bună, Paul. Hello.
0: Now, I'm talking spies because this is the show that spies on the stories hitting the news agenda. And each week we take one headline and we use that to inspire an episode's worth of science stories. We bring in experts, archive audio, emails from our listeners, and it all starts with that one headline. Human spies are so last century. Let's get AI to take those jobs.
3: Now comes news of the first known AI hacking attack on a foreign government. Australia said an OpenAI agent breached its national health data portal in June.
4: The AI agent accessed both public and non-public files.
5: But what is an AI agent? Think of it like this. An AI chatbot answers questions, but an AI agent gets things done. They can be unpredictable and carry out tasks in unintended ways with unintended consequences.
0: And oh boy, what an unintended consequence. Yes, this is the story that OpenAI, the company behind ChatGPT, is also the company behind hacking into an Australian government website. So this is the first time that this has been done by a so-called rogue artificial intelligence agent. And unlike actual secret agents, the AI agents can't be locked up for espionage. But at the time of us recording, OpenAI have scrapped the rollout of their latest AI GPT 6.1 Astra system, which performs tasks like browsing the web and using apps by itself. So their head of safety said the new system didn't quite meet the bar of the company's standards. That is our starting point. So we're going to be talking spies, infiltration, secrets, double dealing. Andrada, you are a tech journalist who often covers cybersecurity and sneaky infiltrations. Do you have a favourite story you'd like to share with us?
2: I do, and it's a story from the history of tech, which I enjoy a lot. So picture this, Marnie. The year is 1986. It's the Cold War. The KGB is hunting secrets. And there's Cliff Stoll, an astronomer turned IT guy at a lab in California. And one day, his boss asks him to check why the lab's computer accounts are out by 75 cents. So Cliff conducts an investigation, and he realizes that a hacker has sneaked into the system. And that person is using the lab's computers to get into American military networks. I won't give you spoilers, but if you want to know more about it, I highly, highly recommend a book written about this incident by Cliff Stoll himself. The book is called The Cuckoo's Egg.
0: Speaking of cuckoos, can I just point out that they are one of nature's masters of infiltration, aren't they?
2: Yeah, or at least they try to be. They're known for sneaking their eggs into other birds' nests, and they fool the birds most of the time, but it turns out there's this small blackbird in southern Africa that's remarkably good at detecting cuckoo eggs. The fork-tailed drongo. So an African cuckoo lays an egg in a drongo's nest and hopes the drongo will raise the cuckoo cheek. And the stakes are pretty high here because if that cuckoo cheek hatches, it can push the drongo's eggs out of the nest.
0: Okay, but cuckoos are massive and you mentioned small black birds. I mean, maybe the cuckoo's egg is kind of different looking to the other ones?
2: Well, to the untrained eye, broadly, drongos and cuckoos lay eggs that are pretty similar in size, color, and markings. Both species lay eggs that are pale or darker and may have speckles of different nuances, so the eggs are quite similar visually. Fun fact, sometimes researchers themselves couldn't tell the difference between eggs from the two species when they had a basket full of eggs in front of them.
1: Well, that is quite fascinating. I'm curious to know if scientists themselves are unable to easily spot the differences between these two types of eggs, how will the drongo actually manage to see these particular eggs differently?
2: Well, that's interesting, because the drongo isn't asking, does this look like a drongo egg? It's actually asking a more clever question. Does this look like my own eggs? So each female has her own egg style, just like an artist. So a cuckoo's egg can look perfectly convincing as a drongo egg in general, but still look wrong beside the eggs of this particular drongo's nest.
0: So, I mean, is this a bit like spotting a forged signature?
2: Exactly. Cuckoos can mimic the whole range of drongo eggs, but to fool one particular drongo, the cuckoo's egg has to look like the eggs already in the nest. And that is difficult. Researchers Jess Lund and her colleagues did a clever experiment. They put an egg from one drongo's nest into another drongo's nest and then checked whether the parents kept it or removed it. That let them see how much of a difference the birds would tolerate. The researchers then used those results to model what would happen to real cuckoo eggs placed in drongo nests. And the answer might surprise you. The researchers predicted that drongos would reject about 94% of cuckoo eggs.
0: Wow. Okay, that is impressive. Andrada, thank you very much. Paul, where are you going to take us next on our journey through the sneaky science of infiltration?
1: Thanks, Manny. I've got something that seems to be a unique kind of infiltration, which is getting medicine to the back of the eye.
0: Okay, niche. I don't think I've ever needed to get medicine to the back of the eye. Is it particularly difficult?
1: Not even eye drops? It is, but it's really, really quite difficult to get medicine targeted to the back of the eye. But the eye itself has a barrier that is designed to keep things out. And it makes it very difficult for a drop to actually reach the retina, which is located at the back of the eye. So researchers in China, they did something, they've been doing something that is quite interesting. They have been studying this and they have tested a possible way to get eye drops through to reach the retina. And they've been looking at using tiny bubbles that are referred to as exosomes. And researchers were able to isolate these exosomes from a slightly unusual source. And listeners, it's from pig semen.
0: Semen
1: of pigs. And though it's important to note that these aren't really the sperm cells themselves, and the proposed eye drops doesn't involve these pig semen directly.
0: Oh, well, that's a comfort. So it is the source of these exosomes. And what are so special about these tiny exosomes exactly?
1: So they are very, very difficult to see. We may not be able to see them with our naked eye. They are quite microscopic bubbles that are surrounded by a membrane. And the researchers found that these particular bubbles can get past the barrier that is at the front of the eye. And as they are able to do this by briefly loosening the tight connections that exist between cells. And so the strange idea here is to use these exosomes, using them essentially has a type of parcel or a delivery vehicle that helps the drug make its way into the eye rather than relying on the drug to find its own way inside.
2: That's fascinating, Paul. And I was wondering, what is it that they actually put inside the parcels?
1: So inside the parcel is an experimental treatment, which is aimed at retinoblastoma. For those that don't know, retinoblastoma is a rare type of eye cancer that mainly affects young children and affects the retina at the back of the eye. So the team in China, they successfully added a molecule to the exosomes to help these parcels target these tumor cells. And they found that it seemingly worked so effectively in mice that had this type of cancer, and the drops were able to reduce the growth of tumor. The drops also were able to preserve the function of the retina. And so that is a really intriguing proof of concept for a way of delivering something that is very useful to a particular place that is very, very difficult to reach in any part of the body.
0: Okay, so if you're looking for something that targets cancer cells in the back of the eye, will this be replacing any existing retinoblastoma cancer treatments anytime soon?
1: I'm afraid the journey is still long ahead. We've not gotten to that point yet. These were laboratory and mouse experiments and not a treatment that was tested in people. The human system is so much different from the system of the mouse, so we have to consider that. And which means there will still be bigger questions to ask about issues like safety, manufacturing, and whether the same delivery route would work well enough in human eyes. But I consider this to be a lovely example of scientists finding a possible route through a biological barrier and doing this by using some very, very unexpected inspiration.
0: Thank you, Paul. 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The address is unexpected@bbc.co.uk, or you can send us a voice message or a message on WhatsApp. The number is +44 330 678 3080. You can even write to us. We love a postcard. The address is Unexpected Elements, BBC World Service, Cardiff, CF10 4GA. Still to come on the show, cloud hacking for good, as we talk about making it rain. That's after this.
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0: You're listening to Unexpected Elements from the BBC World Service. This week, after an AI agent hacked into an Australian government website, we've been talking about the science of infiltration. Sneaking into places gets a bad reputation, but what if we could use it for good? To get water to places that desperately need it? I'm talking about hacking clouds. The real ones, not servers. To help us out here, we have Dr. Bart Hiertz, professor in atmospheric science at the University of Wyoming in the US. Hello, Dr. Hiertz.
11: Hello.
0: Welcome to Unexpected Elements. Thank you for coming on the show. And what is cloud seeding?
11: Well, cloud seeding is a type of artificial man-made infiltration, if you like, into clouds in order typically to increase precipitation at the surface, falling as rain or snow. So it's a man-made intervention into the weather. There's two types of cloud seeding, essentially, and they're both operationally used in arid, semi-arid countries across the world. And the two techniques depend on the environmental temperature, I guess. When clouds are relatively warm, they stay above freezing, like in warmer countries or relatively shallow clouds. Technique called hygroscopic seeding is used, whereby large condensation nuclei are inserted into cloud in order to create relatively large drops that then trigger the collision coalescence process to make raindrops.
0: When you say condensation nuclei, do you mean sort of tiny bits of stuff that the water can grab onto and make a raindrop?
11: Yeah, exactly. They are hygroscopic or hygrophilic dust particles, so the water forms around it that condenses upon it, and it forms relatively large initial cloud droplets that start to collide with other droplets and then coalesce to form raindrops and fallout. Oftentimes clouds, especially over continents, they remain rich in small droplets, no more than about 10 to 20 micron, and no precipitation falls from them, ever. They may stay for days, drifting across a continent. But then other times, especially maritime clouds, tend to have larger droplets from which this collision coalescence process can occur more readily. Anyway, the other type of cloud seeding is called glaciogenic, and this refers to the injection of ice nucleating particles. So not condensation nuclei, but rather ice nucleating particles that trigger the formation of ice in what is called a supercooled liquid cloud, a cloud where droplets remain droplets but are unstable at temperatures below freezing.
0: I know that there's a substance called silver iodide, which is really crucial to cloud seeding. Can you tell me why it's so important?
11: Yeah, so silver iodide is the most commonly used ingredient in ice nucleating particles or glaciogenic cloud seeding. It activates a supercooled droplet at temperatures as warm as minus 6 Celsius, about 20 Fahrenheit. So it's not quite at freezing. It has to be cold, but not extremely cold. It is typically dispersed pyrotechnically. It's burned, essentially. A propane flame combines with a stream of these particles, AGI, silver iodide, and that's dispersed in the atmosphere from the ground or from a airborne platform, such as an aircraft or a drone or even rockets. The idea is to disperse these particles into a supercooled liquid cloud such that ice initiates in them. And then the reason why this is done essentially is because ice grows at the expense of supercooled liquid. So once you have a few ice crystals dispersed across a cloud, the droplets will typically evaporate and then freeze onto the ice particles. They will then grow to snowflakes and fall out.
0: Nice. Bringing Andromeda in.
2: It feels like there are a lot of known unknowns in this field. I was wondering if you had a huge grant, if you were able to study whatever you would like to, what is that one question you would like to find the answer to?
11: For me, the big million-dollar question remains, does cloud seeding work? We've done some field work where we've flown downwind of aircraft that release silver iodide ice nucleating particles in the supercooled liquid clouds, and we've seen clear evidence that it does work in conditions where there's almost no natural precipitation. And so, in principle, we've indicated that it does work. But the question remains, how effective is it in increasing surface precipitation, especially across an entire season?
0: Paul?
1: I wanted to approach it through the lens of long-term and probably how reversible is the effect of cloud seeding?
11: Well, unlike the climate change, with the cloud seeding, it's quite reversible because, as I said, it's short-term. It's a matter of hours. At the longest days, these dust particles disappear very quickly from the system. And so it's something that you can stop immediately. And in fact, it is done to target very specific weather systems, a storm system that moves through a target area is then targeted for over the course of a couple of hours to a day or so at most.
0: And but aren't there issues with spreading kind of silver iodide throughout a cloud? I mean, silver's got some antimicrobial properties, right? Surely you don't want that spreading nanoparticles of that all over the place.
11: Yeah, there's that concern, certainly, especially if it's released in large concentrations, say from a ground station. The idea is that it's mixed into cloud and then dispersed over a large area, such that the concentrations in the soil, in the ecosystem, in the streams, remains small. And in many cases, you know, the two campaigns I've been involved with, there was an environmental assessment requirement, and they did samples And what we heard as part of those projects is that the enhanced concentrations of silver were generally not detectable above background concentrations. But nevertheless, especially in close proximity to ground-based generators of silver iodide, there may be enhanced concentrations, and it's been written about in the literature. They've measured larger concentrations in that antimicrobial. It can affect the soil health and also the stream water.
0: So could you, do you think, use cloud seeding to solve water crises in the years to come?
11: It may help in small amounts. In many places, water scarcity is a long-term problem and cannot really be solved by cloud seeding. In effect, the best clouds to seed tend to be the maritime clouds because of lack of naturally occurring ice nucleating particles and abundance of supercooled liquid in such a cloud. So along coastal areas up and down the west coast, especially towards Alaska in the U.S., maybe Western Europe, Northwestern Europe, places like coastal Norway, for instance, should be excellent for cloud seeding. But, you know, they get so much natural precipitation, who cares, right?
0: Exactly, that's the problem. Oh, look, I can make it rain a lot off the west coast of Ireland.
11: Yes. So good clouds don't occur all that common in the dry places. That's a challenge.
0: Well, Bart Hertz, thank you so much for coming on to Unexpected Elements and telling us about infiltrating clouds and cloud hacking.
11: Thank you very much. I enjoyed the opportunity.
0: So, rogue AI infiltration has taken us to cloud infiltrating of a non-computer-based kind via sneaky cuckoos, equally sneaky drongos, and drugs we can smuggle past barriers in the body. Still to come on the show, the barrier in your brain to keep it safe and the worrying ways that microbes can infiltrate it. That's on Unexpected Elements after the news.
12: From the Gold Dome to the race for governor, Georgia is back in the politics spotlight this year. 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
14: 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The House of Cards has collapsed. 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
13: The man who founded the DSA four decades ago, and the question that followed him throughout his life. How much should you compromise to build political power? 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
0: Coming up after the news, more stories of infiltration from the world of science, including the Trojan horse strategy used by all sorts of microbes to get past our blood-brain barrier into our brains. I talked to the researcher who says its consequences are linked to diseases like Alzheimer's. Plus, we'll be seeing faces in things with stories of pareidolia and the tale of long-distance dog travel in Africa.
15: BBC News with Tom Sanders. Demonstrations are getting underway across Spain in support of action on the country's housing crisis. Anger has been stoked by the Spanish Parliament's refusal to approve the government's emergency legislation protecting tenants. The biggest protest is expected in Madrid. There are reports, multiple reports, that Tigrayan rebels are abandoning their capital, Mekelle, little more than 10 days after launching an offensive against the Ethiopian government. Federal forces and allied militia say they've taken the city's airport and gunfire has been heard close to the centre of Mekelle. The UAE's chief prosecutor says the investigation into the incident on the Fly Dubai plane has revealed that the co-pilot attacked his captain with the emergency crash axe kept in the cockpit. The prosecutor restated his government's belief that it had been a terrorist act. The mayor of Kyiv says Russia has struck the northern bridge over the river Dnipro, the latest attack on critical infrastructure in the Ukrainian capital. Vitaly Klitschko has said that recent Russian strikes are tearing Kyiv apart. Almost 200 people in the Russian region of Irkutsk have been placed under observation after the death of a lab technician who's reported to have died of pneumonic plague. The local governor did not confirm the disease, calling it simply a particularly dangerous infection. The Prime Minister of Greenland says the United States must rebuild trust following the signing of a deal recognising his territory's right to self-determination. Jens Frederik Nielsen said that the Trump administration's threats against Greenland had left many there scared. The remains of what's thought to be the medieval Bulgarian leader Tsar Samuel are on their way to Sofia after being handed over by Greece. It's taken years of negotiations. Samuel is reported to have died of shock after being defeated by the Byzantine Empire. BBC News.
0: This is Unexpected Elements from the BBC World Service. I'm Marnie Chesterton in Cardiff in the UK, and I'm joined by
2: Andrada Fiscotani in Bucharest, Romania.
0: And
1: Paula Dupuji in Wolverhampton here in the UK.
0: So, welcome, welcome, panel. Now, this is the show that always likes to make space for a story that may have passed by, you know, the headlines of international news. So what happens is that one of the panel brings a show and tell in story form, and I will award you pointless bonus points if it's related to the theme of the show, which, let me remind you in hushed tones, is about subterfuge and infiltration after an Australian government website was infiltrated by artificial intelligence. More specifically, what OpenAI are labelling a rogue agent. So, who's got a story to share? Paul.
1: So, the story starts in Zambia with three young African wild dogs leaving their family park. And what happens in a wild dog park is that they have the leading male and the female that are the ones that produce the pups. So, these particular brothers, they embarked on a journey from the Kafue National Park. And the aim of that trip, they went in search for a chance to start a family of their own. So, the researchers followed one of them using a GPS collar. These three brothers, they've successfully clocked up to 4,126 kilometers.
0: Wow. So 4,000 kilometers is quite the distance. I mean, that's a long way to go to go and start a new family. Is that how far they ended up from home?
1: No, that is not what happened. So that number is the sum total of every twist and turn that they are embarked on. These three brothers, they navigated roads and places where people live. And along the way, they actually ran into their own sisters who had left the same park 2 weeks earlier. And after that reunion, the brothers turned back near a city and retraced about 200 kilometers of their route.
2: Oh, so they saw their sisters? Did they stay together?
1: Yeah, that happened only for a day. So the brothers and sisters, they were looking for unrelated dogs to start new parks with. And later on, the brothers nearly found some of their own because their path passed within 1.6 kilometers of four females from a different park. But the females had been there 6 days earlier. So after walking for thousands of kilometers, they actually missed a possible match by less than a week.
0: Oh, this is like a kind of sliding doors rom-com in dog form. Is there a happy ending? Did any of them manage to settle down and form new families?
1: Yeah, we all love a happy ending. So the three brothers did settle in a new area, although the researchers had no evidence yet that they had successfully bred. A GPS trail suggested one of the sisters may have been caught in a wire snare, and another kept returning to the same spot. When this is happening, the indication after studying wild dogs is that they make this trip when a member of their pack has been trapped.
0: What does all of this tell us about connecting these wild dog populations?
1: So these journeys show the dogs can still travel between distant wildlife areas, but a journey alone does not connect populations. They have to survive. They have to meet unrelated dogs, and they also have to have pups. The researchers found little evidence of that from these trips so far, and keeping the route between protected areas safe, especially from wire snares, could probably give the dogs a better chance at life.
0: Paul, can I ask, I don't really know anything about African wild dogs. Are they threatened in any way?
1: African dogs are very, very popular. They are seen in several African countries. So at the moment, they are not at the risk of going into extinct, but every life of a dog actually matters. And that is what I think this story is all about, and how human activities put their life at risk.
0: Can I ask, Paul, why? Why out of all of the stories that missed the headlines, you wanted to share this one?
1: This is not just a story of migration. This is not just a story of infiltration. It's also the story of how human activities impact nature. And it also brings more clarity into the fact that, well, look at how far these wild dogs are actually going because they have a mission and they have a target in mind.
0: Well, 4,000 kilometers is quite the odyssey, so well done, African wild dog brothers. Andrada, any dog stories from Romania you'd like to share?
2: Have the two of you seen videos with stray dogs riding public transport on their own?
0: No.
2: Because there are a couple of videos like that on social media, and these happens in several places in Eastern Europe, including in Romania. There's a dog riding a bus here, and there's also the famous Boji from Istanbul, and he was photographed hopping on buses, trams and ferries and so on. We know they do get aboard, but we don't know why they do it and whether they have a plan or a clear destination. This is still an open question for science. More research is needed into this to understand canine navigation. But what do the two of you think?
0: I think this might be a field of zoology that sort of carries on, that expands more and more now that we're in a human-dominated world, because, you know, there will be fewer opportunities to observe dogs in the wild, but more opportunities to observe dogs navigating public transport systems across major cities in the world. Thank you, Andrada. Thank you, Paul. And just a reminder that any tales of long-distance dog travel or, I don't know, any dog-related science needs to be sent imminently to unexpected@bbc.co.uk. Now, I put the call out because I do love it when you get in touch. And this is the bit where we pick through what you've been sending us and read out some top tips. Let's open the inbox and see what you've been talking about. So last week, we talked all things pareidolia. Are you aware, Paul, Andrada, is this a term that you've come across before?
2: The idea of seeing faces everywhere. Yeah,
0: I see it in cheese graters. People see it in the side of buildings or the front of cars. And I did put a call out saying, look, if you've got anything that you'd like to share with us, I just want to say thank you. You did not disappoint. Thank you for all of the images that have been making me giggle. And here are some of the best. Alexia sent us this. Here's a recent pareidolia encounter from a very glamorous bathroom of a shop in New York. Sort of two screws for eyes and then some more screws that have fallen out of... Anyway, it's a sad-looking bathroom face. That's what I take that to be.
2: Yeah, maybe a bit angry as well. I don't know why. It sends a negative vibe.
0: Yeah, and then talking of worried, this is a very concerned face that listener Liz sent us from her wardrobe. And it's those knots that you get in wood grain, sort of making a face that looks a little bit like Winnie the Pooh looking worried.
2: I'm tempted to find names for these objects, like human names.
0: I love this. We are three science journalists empathizing with a wardrobe door. that's unexpected elements for you. It's not just photos. There are some messages too. They're a bit more audio friendly. Andrada, do you want to read this?
2: Sure. Kristen in the US got in touch to say, after listening to your show talking about faces in objects or pareidolia, I remember a thought by Leonardo da Vinci. He believed that one can see faces and figures in the grain of wood or other materials, which reflects his idea that the imagination can perceive forms in abstract patterns. He often encouraged artists to train their minds to recognize these shapes as a way to enhance their creativity and drawing skills. So it's definitely not a new phenomenon.
0: Wow. So Leonardo da Vinci is not just a pioneer in inventing things like the helicopter. He also nailed pareidolia probably a few centuries before science gave it a name. So before we could manufacture to the highest degree and, you know, make beautifully even surfaces, I imagine there would have been a lot more in the way of natural materials like wood and many more faces staring back at us, right?
1: So suspect that we've always seen faces in wherever we see around us. Back in Nigeria, something that is routinely seen, somebody would be looking at the lines on the palm of a child. Somebody would say it looks like a specific message in Arabic language. People would look at the sky, the clouds. They would talk about it looking like the face of somebody that died several years ago. So people connect, we see faces in everywhere that we look at. And I think it is a testament to the creativity of the human mind to see things anywhere we look.
2: And it's a nice feeling to know that the world smiles back at you, if you want.
0: Lastly, you'll remember that we talked about facial recognition and facial similarity last week. And we've had a message from Charles in the US. Paul, do you want to read this one?
1: Yes, a friend of mine pointed me to your most recent podcast. As I'm an identical twin, I found the part about facial recognition via iris or fingerprint matching to be interesting and, in my experience, accurate. Many of our friends who are twins report that they can each unlock their siblings' phones. For years, my brother has been able to unlock my smartphone with his face, but I wasn't able to unlock his. With the latest model, however, I am also able to unlock his phone with my face. I suppose this might be useful someday in emergency.
0: As we discussed last week, identical twins may be able to fool the face unlocking software on your phones, but your fingerprints will still be different. So there.
1: Yeah, but what gets me is that a different phone model changed the result of for these two brothers. I'd love to know what changed in the way the phones check a face.
0: Moral, have a Nokia and write everything down on bits of paper. I don't know. Now, thank you for all of your messages. We really do enjoy reading them. If you've got anything to add to our recent episodes, do get in touch. The email is unexpected@bbc.co.uk and the WhatsApp is +44 330 678 3080.
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0: Now we're at that part of the show where we interrogate our inbox and try our best to help one of you answer a question, a scientific mystery that you've been pondering but haven't been able to solve yet. It's time for Ask the Unexpected. Now, this week, we've been talking all things infiltration, from nests to bodies to clouds. What about hair and its ability to infiltrate parts of our bodies? Well, John has been in touch this week with this question for Ask the Unexpected. Paul, do you want to read this?
1: Sure. John says, I've gone bald, but what I would like to know is why hair is growing in places where it shouldn't, places like my ears. And my eyebrow seems to have a mind of their own.
0: That's great. So John wants to know why hair has stopped growing on the top of his head, but seems instead to have sprouted out of his ears and his eyebrows. Well, we have an answer for you, John. We got in touch with Desmond Tobin, Professor of Dermatological Science at University College Dublin in the Republic of Ireland.
4: So it is a biological paradox in that the same conditions that drive hair off that man's head in terms of not actually driving it off, but miniaturizing it over time so it's now cosmetically invisible. That process is the very same process that's driving the enlargement or elongation of the hairs that appear on his eyebrows, inside his nose and on his ears. So it's particularly noticeable in men because men have higher androgen levels. Androgens are male sex hormones, particularly recognizable from testosterone and the more active dihydrotestosterone. The follicles on different body sites have different sensitivities to these same hormones. So some are relatively insensitive and others are hypersensitive. So the miniaturizing follicles on the scalp of a balding man's head shrink over time under the influence of these hormones. But as we age, other parts of our bodies, like eyebrows and ears, those hair follicles become increasingly sensitive to the same hormone and start to grow for longer. And as the growth phase is elongated, you end up with these slightly wildish eyebrow hairs and ear hairs.
0: Okay, so hormones drive this, and especially so in men, though women do have them as well. But why does it lead to baldness?
4: We don't really know why the same hormone can do the completely opposite stimulation of follicles. My late dad, who was bald even earlier than I started, but he was always amazed that we were sending humans to the moon and still we couldn't get hair to grow where we wanted or stop hair grow where we didn't want it. If we did know that, perhaps we could control hair growth a little bit more successfully than we currently do.
0: Okay, so it's still a mystery. I love his dad's analogy about we can get people on the moon but not solve the everyday problem of baldness. Arguably not an issue that needs solving. I have four bald and very beautiful brothers. Panel, do you have any other scientific mysteries that you're surprised we haven't sorted yet? Paul?
1: Yes, I keep coming back to the common cold. We can do remarkably sophisticated things in medicine, yet there is no single cure for that everyday sniffle. And part of the difficulty is that many different viruses can cause what we call a cold. So, yeah.
0: Thanks, Paul. Thank you, John, for your question. Thank you, Desmond, for the answer. If you have a burning science question, why not let us attempt to answer it? The email address is unexpected@bbc.co.uk. Each week I have the chance to take our theme and link it to a story I'd like to tell, usually with the help of the BBC

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1: Brain bank. So, how many did they find?
2: Oh, thousands. What we find in brain is just typical pathogens, Staphylococcus, and these are the streps, E. coli, Candida, they're all there.
1: So, how are these bacteria getting into the brain past this barrier? Paul, you were talking about exosomes to get medicines past barriers in the eye. Are you surprised that there is something similar going on? There's a leaky barrier in the brain.
3: Yeah, I'm not surprised at all because the brain has a number of channels, a number of transportation mechanisms to get things across to the brain and away from the brain. So it's expected with such a robust and elaborate system.
1: Okay, so it looks like things like molecules of dye aren't getting past the blood-brain barrier, but there is something similar happening to your exosomes in the barrier in the brain.
2: The major route of microbes getting into brain is through what they call a Trojan horse mechanism. It's well known that if you have a brain infection or you have a brain condition that then host cells like macrophages and B cells and T cells, they can get into brain through specialized mechanisms which allows them to go across the blood-brain barrier. So host cells, it's not a barrier to host cells. Of course, if any microbe gets into a host cell, then the host cell will transport them into the brain, and that's called the Trojan horse mechanism.
1: That's annoying. So the gaps in your system that you need to let all of the elements of your immunological defences get into your brain to help you, that's being hijacked by all sorts of viruses and bacteria. The thing is this necessarily a problem? Because you do find microbiomes everywhere. And I know at the moment that scientists are swabbing everything and finding colonies of bacteria everywhere, and gut, skin, scalp, feet, we are a bunch of walking microbiomes. And when it comes to our gut microbiome, I know that that's fairly useful for all sorts of things, not least helping us digest our food. So what I wondered was, is there a brain microbiome on purpose? Are there some microbes that confer any kind of benefit by being there? Sadly, he hasn't found anything yet.
2: We haven't managed to find any microbes which correlate with normal cognition. Because when you do the subtraction, you can do it both ways. You look at those enriched in, let's say, in Alzheimer's disease, and those enriched in normal. Didn't find any enriched in normal. But there's a key thing here, which is that to some extent, the brain microbiome is a subsection of the gut microbiome. And we know that the microbes compete with each other. And I think it's fair to say that it's very likely that if you have a totally normal gut microbiome, that will prevent you from picking up microorganisms like Candida, which get into brain. So yes, you could potentially, by manipulating the gut microbiome, prevent overabundance of pathogens, which later get into brain.
4: So if you can eat the right microbes for your gut, does that mean that those are likely to get into your brain?
1: Yeah, the analogy that I think of here is with gardening. And so if you've got a bunch of plants in a bit of your garden, then that bit of garden is less likely to be colonized by weeds because there's something growing there. But if you weed and don't plant anything else there, then the fastest weed to replace it will colonize that space. So what I'm saying is that while you might not necessarily be able to stop microbes from getting into your brain, if you've got non-pathogenic microbes –

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2: 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I'm Peter Sagal. 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Coming up at 10 on WABE.
4: I'm Windsor Johnston with these headlines. President Trump is once again promising American adults $5,000 checks if Republicans retain control of Congress. In a video posted on Truth Social this morning, Trump repeated the pledge from the Oval Office. Later today, the president will travel to Ohio. He's set to rally Republicans just weeks before the November midterms. The stop comes after his appearance in Mobile, Alabama last night. The U.S. Coast Guard says it's searching off the coast of Nantucket for a missing jet carrying six people. The aircraft was traveling from Bermuda to Boston. Officials say the FAA lost contact with the plane early this morning. I'm Windsor Johnston, NPR News in Washington.

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5: Coming up on the Week in Review, DeKalb sues over a controversial land deal. MARTA looks to expand to the south side. The Beltline secures more land. We hit the trail with the race for Georgia's U.S. Senate seat. And we have pandas eating bamboo at Zoo Atlanta.
6: Get the latest in Atlanta arts and culture from Sherry Day Scott after that. And I have some podcasts to share with you. From the upside of jazz, well, it may sound odd to have a comedian on the show. There's a long and deep connection between the two art forms. Joe Alterman talks with Robert Klein about that and his time opening for some of the greatest jazz artists of the 20th century. Plus, your public health questions answered on Health Wanted, including recent changes to how the CDC is counting measles cases, the process involved in stopping psychiatric medicine, and more. All that after this.
7: Live from NPR News in Washington, I'm Janine Herbst. With just weeks to go to the midterm elections that will determine control of Congress, now in Republican hands, President Trump is on a campaign rally swing in traditional Republican stronghold states. Today he'll be in Ohio, where just days ago, 1,400 factory workers were laid off. Voters have a lot to think about, including the economy and the Iran war. NPR's Ron Elving has more.
8: Right now, there's a lot of attention being paid to the seats the Democrats are targeting, including Trump states, such as Texas, recently Ohio, North Carolina, and Alaska, and even Kansas, where no Democrat has won a Senate seat since 1932. But I'm also watching the seats the Democrats need to defend if they want to take over the Senate. The seats they have now in New Hampshire, Michigan, and Minnesota, retirements have left them vulnerable in these states, and holding on to what you have is essential if you want to make a takeover push in the Senate.
7: NPR's Ron Elving reporting. It's not just gas prices that are high. The average price of jet fuel hit a new high last month. NPR's Joel Rose has more.
9: The average price for a gallon of jet fuel climbed to $4.37 in September, according to the tracking firm Argus. Airlines for America, the industry trade group that represents the major airlines, says that sets a new all-time high, narrowly eclipsing the previous record set in April, shortly after the war in Iran began. The group says airlines are cutting flights and retiring older aircraft to keep costs down. But carriers are also passing some of their fuel costs on to the consumer. The average domestic airfare has reached its highest point of the year, according to the travel website Kayak, at more than $400, with the holiday travel season looming. Joel Rose, NPR News, Washington.
7: In Spain, protests are taking place across the country a week after thousands took to the streets to demand urgent action by the government to address a national housing crisis. It all started with the eviction of an 87-year-old woman, as NPR's Miguel Macias reports.
10: Much has happened since the protests started a week ago, after 87-year-old María del Carmen Abascal was evicted from her rental apartment in Madrid. The government of Prime Minister Pedro Sánchez drafted two emergency housing decrees in a rush, negotiating with its coalition members. While all parties in Spain agree there's a national problem with the price of rental housing, they did not agree on a solution. On Friday, Sanchez's measures were voted down. In Congress, there's been plenty of finger-pointing and speculation that Sanchez might call snap elections for late November, as he sees an opportunity to come from behind in the polls thanks to an energized left. On the streets, protesters continue to demand solutions now. Miguel Macias, NPR News, Seville, Spain.
7: This is NPR News. RM, the K-pop idol and leader of the globe-trotting boy band BTS, has turned museum curator. NPR's Global Development reports a new exhibition opening today at the San Francisco Museum of Modern Art is the first ever to feature the South Korean superstar's art collection.
11: The exhibition includes well over 100 works from RM's collection. It highlights ancient and contemporary Korean paintings, objects and sculptures, including works by some of RM's favourite artists, like Kim Won-ki and Yoon Hyung-kyun. At a press briefing for the show, the self-deprecating musician said he loves collecting art, but also feels guilty about it.
12: Do I really need to carry like so many unnecessary things that I don't even need? Have I ended up becoming just a boring, rich snore? Well, maybe.
11: RM started collecting art in 2019. He sings about his passion on tracks like Still Life. Chloe Veltman, NPR News.
7: The Smithsonian Institution is using artificial intelligence to try to better understand its American Revolution collections. Officials say the project will help both the public and scholars connect objects across institutions, including the Library of Congress. The goal is to find new stories about people whose lives have faded from history. The Smithsonian says it does understand the concerns about the use of AI, but it emphasizes that they will be using human oversight. I'm Janine Herbst, NPR News in Washington.
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5: This is WAV's Week in Review, the show where we look back the last few days of stories from your WAV News team. I'm Alex Helmick, managing editor of WAV News. And we start the show today with some immigrants who are legally in Georgia possibly losing their health coverage. That's as more provisions of the Republican law H.R. 1, the so-called Big Beautiful Bill, took effect October 1st. WAB's Jess Mador told us about it.
14: Under H.R. 1's restrictions on eligibility, as many as 5,000 immigrant Georgians would lose Medicaid, a state commission found. That includes lawfully present refugees and asylum seekers. Then in January, additional immigrant restrictions roll out for marketplace insurance plans. Some groups are exempt, including green card holders, some Cuban and Haitian refugees, and Pacific Islanders. The Congressional Budget Office estimates the immigrant restrictions would cut federal spending by more than $6 billion, leaving another 100,000 people uninsured by 2034. Jess Mador, WABE News.
5: Backlash over the possible sale of the Atlanta City Detention Center to Fulton County is intensifying after city officials proposed using the proceeds for the mayor's neighborhood reinvestment plan. WAB's Shemaine Cruz reported that story.
15: To fund his plan, Mayor Andre Dickens wants to extend the city's tax allocation districts. These are controversial because they would divert property tax revenue away from Fulton County or Atlanta Public Schools for the next three decades. Fulton has already opted out. But now Atlanta's chief financial officer recommends spending the $68 million the city would get in the sale on neighborhood reinvestment anyway. Michael Collins with the watchdog coalition Playfair ATL told the city council's finance committee on Wednesday he's against the sale and using the funds in that way.
16: Whatever the merits of those investments, proceeds generated by selling a public asset historically tied to incarceration should not simply become a funding source for unrelated mayoral priorities.
15: Councilman Wayne Martin says he needs more time to decide.
17: I think that it's an appropriate time to really have that conversation about how we purpose those dollars. And I think it could alleviate a lot of concerns that members of the community have around you know, how we better serve our detainees.
15: The Finance Committee ultimately voted to hold a resolution authorizing the detention center's sale after it passed in the Public Safety Committee earlier this week. Shemaine Cruz, WABE News.
5: Well, DeKalb County is suing a real estate company over a controversial 2021 land swap deal. As WABE's Marlon Hyde reported, officials say Blackhall broke promises and failed to follow through on commitments.
18: About 5 years ago, DeKalb County voted to swap land in Entrenchment Creek Park for nearby property owned by Blackhall. At the time, the owner of the company, Ryan Millsap, said he planned to expand a movie studio in the area. Instead, Millsap sold his studio to another company. In an investigation earlier this year, WAB found Millsap and Blackhall never followed through on other promises made as part of the land swap deal. Now, the county is suing Blackhall Real Estate, claiming it failed to deliver $1.5 million worth of park improvements and a $100,000 commitment to buy additional green space. Lorraine Cochran-Johnson is CEO of DeKalb.
19: I have a duty to protect the interest of DeKalb County and its more than 780,000 residents. That includes ensuring the county receives benefits for which it has negotiated.
18: Meanwhile, DeKalb has reopened part of the park. Last week, the county held a ribbon cutting at what is now called Michelle Obama Park at Entrenchment Creek.
19: So we have now given the park to the community, and overwhelmingly, the community has expressed through email, also through conversation, they are proud to have their green space back.
18: Ryan Millsap and Blackhall did not immediately respond to a request for comment. Marlon Hyde, WABE News.
5: Well, let's go to that large portion of Entrenchment Creek Park that Marlon mentioned there, reopened about a week ago. WABE's Marissa Mecki had that story.
20: One.
21: Letting the ribbon to a new paved trailhead at Entrenchment Creek at Michelle Obama Park, DeKalb County CEO Lorraine Cochran-Johnson says this has been a long time coming.
19: For 4 years, there has been absolutely no access to the park.
21: DeKalb closed it after the controversial 2021 land swap with real estate businessman Ryan Millsap and protests of the next-door Atlanta Public Safety Training Center. Both of these still loom large for this park. Millsap has courted selling his 40 acres of the park to a data center or other industrial use, and potential development could go up right next to the park's new trailhead. Meanwhile, the new trail is a short walk away from the gravesite of Manuel Turan, nicknamed Tortuguita, the 26-year-old environmental activist who was shot and killed by state troopers during protests. But at this ceremony, officials emphasized that this land can and should continue to serve the community rather than stay closed. Chris Bass, director of DeKalb's Parks and Rec Department, says the county is working on designing the second phase of this project.
22: You'll see a splash pad. You'll see some active courts like a basketball and tennis or pickleball. We'll have a pavilion where families want to be able to go and, you know, utilize for the family reunions, bathrooms, and then that playground that we've referenced.
21: Community members like Pat Culp with the Friends of Michelle Obama Park say they're working with the county to create programming at the future Michelle Obama Park.
23: We're excited about the signature garden from the First Lady that we're going to be incorporating for our children. We want to make sure that they learn how to grow food, prepare food, and eat food properly.
21: There's no timeline for this next phase yet, but the walking trails and new remote-controlled airplane runway are now open to the public. Marissa Mecki, WABE News.
5: Georgia is getting nearly $500 million in federal funding to shore up local wastewater and stormwater systems affected by Hurricane Helene. WABE's Emily Jones had more.
24: Hurricane Helene in September 2024 is widely considered the most destructive storm in Georgia history. It overwhelmed stormwater, sewer, and septic systems, revealing the ways those systems are vulnerable to heavy rainfall, flooding, power outages, and other storm impacts. The U.S. Environmental Protection Agency has awarded the state nearly $500 million to help fix those vulnerabilities. Communities across the state have submitted proposals, including backup power generators for sewer lift stations, converting septic systems to sewer service, widening stormwater pipes, and making master plans for water management. The state will choose which projects get funding in November. Emily Jones, WABE News.
5: MARTA is looking to expand in Atlanta's South Side through a rapid bus expansion project, but some residents have questions. WAB's Dormaya Vance explained.
0: MARTA has plans to introduce Bus Rapid Transit, or BRT, to Clayton County by the next decade. Officials say the B line will go from the Atlanta airport to Morrow's South Lake Mall area. County Commissioner Elena Reeves believes it's a way to improve resident mobility and access, particularly in the city of Riverdale, where MARTA recently held a town hall meeting.
1: Riverdale has some of the highest ridership rates for MARTA in Clayton County. And so now with Bus Rapid Transit, they are going to get that predictability, reliability, and the consistency of service.
0: During the town hall, residents like Jean Davis expressed their top concern, road and pedestrian safety.
2: I think it's a good idea, but they must consider there's going to be more people, more traffic, more chances for people to unfortunately get hurt. So I just want them to be careful when they sit down at the table to consider everything.
0: Like a rail line, the BRT service will cover over 13 miles and will have 19 stops or stations, with at least 5 in Riverdale. Construction is set to start by 2030. Dormaya Vance, WABE News.
5: The Atlanta Beltline has now secured rights to all of the land needed to complete its full 22-mile loop. As WABE's Christopher Alston told us, Beltline leaders say this is a defining milestone for the urban trail.
3: Over the past two decades, Atlanta Beltline, Inc. has bought or made deals to use more than 270 acres in the neighborhoods encircling downtown Atlanta. These real estate purchases total more than $200 million, ranging from a 15-foot parcel to a 65-acre tract, including properties for housing and commercial development. The final land deals allow the Beltline to connect the west side to the Northeast Trail. Beltline officials say they now have access to all of the land necessary to complete the full 22-mile mainline trail by 2030. But the real estate teams will continue to acquire property when strategic to enhance the trail. Christopher Alston, WABE News.
5: 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Now I want to highlight our new show, Plugged into Politics, with host Raul Bali. The show runs on Fridays on WABE, and the first episode is available now wherever you get your pods. On the debut episode, Raul goes on the campaign trail for Georgia governor. He also examines the new head of the University System of Georgia, and in this snippet, goes on the campaign trail in Georgia's U.S. Senate race.
20: Let's start by talking about the state of the race. U.S. Senator John Ossoff is the only Democratic incumbent on the ballot this year in a state won by President Donald Trump 2 years ago, hence the focus by Republicans on this seat. The Republican primary featured two sitting members of Congress, Mike Collins and Buddy Carter, along with former college and pro football coach Derek Dooley. Dooley had some name recognition because of his famous coaching father, UGA legend Vince Dooley. He also had the backing of Governor Kemp. Collins and Dooley would go to a runoff that Collins won. Kemp has since thrown his support behind Collins. Ossoff has been on the attack, first connecting the Trump-endorsed Collins to the president and then eventually attacking Collins himself for a number of controversies that have hit the campaign. So let's hit the road and head over to Cross Creek Golf Course in Atlanta. It's a place where folks go to learn how to play the game like my kids did. Others just regularly play the par 3 course. Collins welcomed U.S. Senate Majority Leader John Thune. Now, the night before, Thune raised money for Collins in a fundraiser that also featured Governor Kemp. Thune was directly asked about national reporting about financial resources being pulled from Georgia.
25: Well, I wouldn't be here if I didn't think that we can win the state of Georgia. And if you look at what the polling has done of late, it continues to tighten. This is a margin of error race. It's going to come down to who gets out to vote on Election Day. And there's being a significant investment made now in ensuring that we turn our voters out come Election Day.
20: You know, I should point out that polling tracked by Real Clear Politics since July has Ossoff up by an average of 8%. Six of those seven polls are from September. The reality is Republicans are facing a challenging environment nationally, and Collins is a controversial candidate. Some of the national stories have surrounded white nationalist-themed social media posts by his son-in-law and other reporting about contact between white nationalists and former Collins staffers. Thune was asked about those controversies.
25: Well, I think that Congressman Collins has answered those questions, and I certainly defer to Mike to respond to that.
20: Collins did not address it at that event with Thune, but back in July, I asked him about some of that reporting that had come out about his son-in-law.
4: Listen, nobody speaks for me, and I don't speak for anybody else. There's no room in this world and in this country for any anti-Semitism. I've always denounced it. I don't care where the source is from. As a matter of fact, if you look at my record, that's what everybody needs to look at. Look at both of our records. I voted every time to support Israel, and I always will. It's good for the American people. It's good for our country, as well as it is my faith. But my opponent, he's voted against Israel. So just look at our records if you want to see where we stand.
6: A specific question about the story, and it's my last question about the story. Has or is your son-in-law either working on a campaign?
4: He is not involved with our campaign at all. No.
20: So let's move south on the downtown connector to a union hall not far from the state capitol. It's the home of the Communication Workers of America Local 3204. Ossoff was asked about this question about financial resources being pulled by Republicans out of his race.
8: Look, I take no vote for granted. I am not entitled to this Senate seat. That Senate seat does not belong to me. It belongs to the people of the great state of Georgia. And I run every day like I'm behind. I want to earn every vote. And the coalition that my campaign is building in Georgia extends far beyond party lines. It's supported by Democrats, independents, and a growing number of Republicans. And here's something that unites Georgians in the year 2026. A sitting member of Congress needs to come clean about his office's ties to white nationalism and his office's advocacy on behalf of a prominent Holocaust denier.
20: And as you heard there, Ossoff regularly connects his answers to any questions back to the controversies facing the Collins campaign.
9: That's just a clip there of our new show, Plugged into Politics with Raul Bali, on WABE each Friday and available now on demand wherever you get your pod. Subscribe and leave a rating. And finally today, that's the sound of Fushuang and Ping Ping eating bamboo at Zoo Atlanta. The two were flown in on the Panda Express about a week ago as part of a deal promised by Chinese President Xi Jinping during his recent state visit with President Trump. It was one of the only firm outcomes of the three-day visit. Xi called it a sign of friendship between the two countries. China has long used pandas as part of its diplomacy. The last pandas at the zoo were sent back to China in 2024 when a previous deal expired. The bears will be quarantined for about a month in the zoo's new giant panda complex. An opening date for that has not yet been announced. And that's all for the show this week. My thanks to the WAB News team for all the great work. I'm Alex Helmick. Thank you for supporting WAB News and for listening to The Week in Review.

0: WABE's Week in Review is back in just a moment after the break. An interview with comedy legend Robert Klein on the Upside of Jazz. He'll talk with Joe about comedy's connection with jazz and much more. Then hear answers to your questions about public health. Laurel Bristow dives into the mailbag to explain recent changes to how the CDC is counting measles cases, what happens when you flush with the toilet lid open, and more. I'm Kevin Rinker. That's coming up on Week in Review.
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0: If you're just joining us, I'm Kevin Rinker, and this is WABE's Week in Review. Here's a roundup of some of our arts and culture coverage from the week with Sherry Day Scott.
5: On October 1st, almost 100 exhibitors from across the globe will display and sell contemporary artworks at Pullman Yards as part of the third annual Atlanta Art Fair. Kelly Freeman is the fair's director. We talked recently about what the event's growth says about Atlanta and how a first-timer should approach the 4 days of programming, performances, and installations.
6: You have more than 80 galleries represented this year, the largest so far in the fair's history. What does that growth tell you about where Atlanta sits in the national art conversation right now?
7: At the beginning, we really saw this incredible interest that permeated from the American South and from those who were already really in the know. And now we're seeing galleries from around the world wanting to join in the fun.
6: I am an Atlanta metro resident. How can I be a part of what's going to be happening here in early October?
7: Is really meant to bring art out of the booth and into the public space so that the idea of having to purchase something to be a part of it can be taken away. You have the ability to interact with work that will be live action, like on opening night at 7:30, Tarika Waters, if you know her, she's an amazing artist. She's going to be giving a live game show called I Know Art People. And then outside of that, we have slightly more traditional presentation, Low Grit Grins by Sarah Higgins. She is our Atlanta-based curator who has come in to curate a group show by Georgia-based artists. I'm also very excited. It's South Art's 50th year. We'll be having a pop-up exhibition of winners of the Southern Prize for Visual Arts titled A Decade from the South Forward. And it's really a celebration of 50 years of history of that incredible organization. So everywhere you look, there's kind of a different avenue into what's being made in the South and shown in the South and talked about in the South.
6: When you're looking at the breadth and depth of public programming for this year's fair, was there a common theme or through line through each event?
7: You can look at our cultural partner program, which continues to grow more and more every year, to see all of these organizations that are really committed to a similar end, which is making sure that artists continue to feel supported within Atlanta, within the greater American South.
6: The fair is partnering with the Community Foundation for Greater Atlanta on the ATL Currents initiative to support independent Atlanta-based artists.
7: Being able to partner in this way means that we can set aside more space for artists who are actively making work within the community. People can really learn from their community what is happening in real time and then therefore go on and support post-fair as well.
6: Any conversation in particular you're very excited about?
7: So Friday at 12, Bill from Dwell Magazine, he's the editor, will be coming on site to really talk about that. He's calling to talk designers as art advisors, learn about how art can be integrated into interior design in a really purposeful way. And I will absolutely be there.
6: What is the one word or feeling you hope people leave with?
7: Fulfilled. I always talk about my cup being full when I come home. And I hope that people have a similar experience, be it taking home a piece that will inspire you for years to come, or seeing a projection on the side of the building that makes you want to go home and draw something.
5: 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Two dancers step on the floor. They might be strangers. There's usually no choreography. They make up their movements as they go. That's West Coast Swing. And organizers of this year's Atlanta Swing Classic in Dunwoody summarized their four-day tribute to the genre in five words. West Coast meets Southern hospitality. Lindsay Mistretta is an Atlanta-based West Coast Swing dancer and instructor. She'll be teaching and dancing and judging in Dunwoody this weekend. Ahead of the classic, I asked her to share the basics with us. What are we seeing when we say West Coast Swing? What does it look like? What does it feel like to dance it?
8: It looks like a choreographed dance between a leader and a follower. So it's two people, and it's all improvised, unless it's a routine. If you see that they're in rhinestones and a costume, then it's choreographed. But if they're in street clothes, which is most of our style, it's all improvised.
5: If I'm going as simply an observer, what can I expect to see?
8: You can expect to see a lot of dancing, that's for sure. There's a lot of energy, a ton of people around. So we have the champion division, that's like our highest level competitors, where they do their Jack and Jill, that's the random partner, random song competition, where you get to watch people at the highest level performing, and then you'll see everyone from beginners to the highest level competing. And a lot of other random shenanigans. You never really know what's gonna happen.
5: What are you focused on personally for this year's classic? What's the goal for you?
8: I've been doing West Coast Swing now for almost 13 years, and it's been quite a journey. I'm just coming off of an injury, a foot injury, actually. So I took like a 9-month break. So this is actually going to be my first competition back. So for me, the most important thing is having fun. I will be competing, but my mindset has just kind of shifted about the competition, and I'm kind of coming back to my roots, where it's just like, I just love dancing because I love dancing. So my main goal is to step back into the arena and to just enjoy myself and enjoy the music and enjoy my friends and, yeah, kind of see it with fresh eyes.
5: The Atlanta Swing Dancers Club talks about the classic as a place built on hospitality and connection. From the POV of someone as a dancer or teacher, what does that look like?
8: The whole point of both the Atlanta Swing Classic and the weekly dance is about community, family, fun, socializing, like giving people a place to try something new and kind of not know what you're doing and even like look silly, like trying something new and be welcomed with open arms and actually make friends. And it's like, we call it our dance family.
5: Speaking of family, are there certain ages that are better suited to participate, or is this really an intergenerational type activity?
8: It's open to all ages. So I see mostly the range in like the teens to all the way into your 80s, 90s. A lot of people start in like their later 50s, later 60s. And then sometimes people will bring their kids, and then you'll see them getting twirled around and stuff, and they're figuring it out. So that's really sweet too. If your kids like it and they start young, I recommend it. I wish I started younger.
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0: Welcome to the Upside of Jazz from WABE, where we choose to feel good one jazz record at a time. My name's Joe Alterman, and I'm a Southern jazz pianist. To me, jazz is a feeling, and if it feels good, it is good. Thanks so much for joining us. Let's dive in. My guest today is Robert Klein, one of the defining voices of modern comedy. Over more than 60 years, he has been a stand-up comedian, actor, writer, singer, Broadway performer, and a major influence on generations of comedians who followed him. But what's always fascinated me about Robert is how musical his mind is. He sings, he plays harmonica, he's written songs, performed with orchestras, and worked opposite everybody from Sarah Vaughan and Wes Montgomery to the Modern Jazz Quartet, Sonny Terry and Brownie McGee, and Barbara Streisand. And when Robert talks about comedy, about timing, rhythm, improvisation, repetition, or finding your own voice, he often sounds to me just like a jazz musician describing the creative process. We had a wonderful 3-hour conversation filled with stories about music, comedy, mentors, heroes, discipline, originality, and the strange relationship between what comes naturally and what still has to be learned. At one point, I asked Robert whether he ever felt more like a musician who became a comedian or a comedian who became a musician. And that felt like a pretty good place to begin.
1: Well, embarrassedly, I took saxophone lessons as a child, but I've forgotten how to read music. And I've always been self-conscious, like someone who's illiterate, you know, can't read. I mean, there's music in my mind at all times. There's music in my mind at all times. When I'm brushing my teeth, when I'm going to sleep, when an odd piece of music will pop up. I was told by my parents that I could hum reasonably on pitch even before I could talk. And I think my granddaughter has that. My son had it. He has a wonderful ear. He happens to be a chef, but he was in a band in college. Anyway, I think it runs in our family. My mother was a savant, a true savant of the piano. She took lessons for a year and a half as a kid and ultimately forgot how to read music. But if you hummed a tune to her, or when she saw the Broadway musical, they're playing our song that I was nominated for a Tony, and she went home and played the score with both hands in the key of F. And she had that kind of talent. And Marvin Hamlisch was an old friend of mine, of course, the late. And I was just thinking, we had a bris for my son. My mother was playing piano for Marvin, with Marvin was there, and she was so self-conscious. And he said, "Don't be afraid. Do you not realize what you can do, what you're able to do?" So I think I always had music in my work. I have a good sense of pitch. And my colleague of 37 years, Bob Stein, is a gifted musician out of Eastman School. He also taught jazz composition there. I mean, he kept me. He encouraged me, kept me on the straight and narrow with respect to the only two Emmys I was nominated for were songs with him. So I think of my work as kind of musical, in the sense that this question has come up, sort of like Lenny Bruce. There's certain rhythms in my comedy and Lenny Bruce's comedy, and others. It's not an accident that a lot of comedians were musicians. I just was on CBS Sunday Morning a few months ago because Margolick, this guy, wrote a book about Sid Caesar, who was the king of early television. And he was a sax player. And I find that even his comedy without music in it is musical. It's percussive. If not tonal, it just has a rhythm to it. It's hard to describe, but I think music and comedy have a parallel and sometimes meet.
2: Mm-hmm. Is it like, because I've read where you said that Lenny Bruce reminded you of jazz. Like, you see it more relating to jazz than, say, Bach?
1: I think so. It's hard to define what jazz is. I also, by the way, I'm crazy about Handel. Not quite as complex as Bach in much of his stuff, but he was amazingly prolific. So that not everything is great. He also was an entrepreneur, which Bach was not. Bach was still a little bit. You remember the Swingle Singers?
2: Yeah.
1: You know, I mean, they took those melodies and jazzed them up, and it sounded like it was perfect.
2: Yeah, if you just swing the eighth notes, it's kind of jazz.
1: But you mentioned improvisation, and I guess Bach isn't so much associated with it that way, but Mozart is. When somebody who didn't know, maybe a prince, sat down and showed Mozart, a very young Mozart, something that he wrote, then Mozart sat down and improvised on it and went all kinds of ways. There is a, especially in the Allegro, in the fast movements of his music, there's a like a clock, and he was bound by that. There were rules then that were broken later. I guess who broke them? Beethoven? Bach's sons didn't. They sound like, you know, bum bum bum bum ba da da da da da da da bum bum bum bum bum. Sometimes some conductors take it too slow for me, and some take it too fast. But Beethoven is so much different. The explosiveness is more of a modernity, a kind of busting out in Beethoven. I don't know what it is. It's just beautiful.
2: When I watch you, I think, how does he do it? You know, and when I get together with comedy friends, because I, when I don't listen to music, comedy is like a big hobby to me. And then I'll get together with a comic friend, and I just want to talk comedy, and they just want to talk music.
1: That's true. I remember the Tony Awards one year, and after the thing, they put me in a limousine with Meryl Streep to go to the party. She said, she also went to the Yale Drama School after I, how do you do that? Standing alone, you know, like that. And it's a very good question. I likened it when I first started, it was more terrifying. It's like being a bullfighter because you're very solo. You're standing there by yourself. When you're in an ensemble, you're among others, and it's not entirely your responsibility. Part of it also is practice and experience. But to me, my creative juices, I still don't know what precipitates them, because my assistant, who worked for me many years, she's a terrific laugher, but I she doesn't laugh at just anything. I'm still doing the same thing I always did, except I don't feel compelled to have to write it down. You know, it took me a long time to realize when I said something funny to write it down.
2: I saw the saxophonist Joe Lovano get interviewed, and someone said, how do you prepare for a gig? And he says, prepare? This is my life. Like, and it made me wonder, do you have to prepare, or is it safe to, because I know you kind of put down your music a little bit sometimes. Is it safe to say that, like, was comedy easy for you where music was harder, or?
1: Music was not hard. Trying to play the saxophone and having a guy come to my house once a week, I didn't practice. I didn't like the discipline. We always had a piano in the house. My sister took lessons, and I would hear her trying to play Fury Lease, and I'd hear, da da da da da da. Da, da, da, da, da. Shoot. I said, I don't want to play the piano. It meant the discipline. I asked Bob Stein that. You know, his, how did you do it? He just loved it. He didn't like practicing, but he was attracted to the piano from the very start. I assume that's your story too. What the comedy part was, there was comedy in my house. My father was a textile salesman, you know, a job he hated. And he had the talent to be a professional comedian. It never remotely occurred to him. He really did what we called on Well Street at Second City, improvising. I could be listening to the radio, and I'd say, Pop, who made this radio? Isaac Hiram. He's from St. Louis, Missouri, and he's he would do this, and he'd always make people laugh. So that making people laugh from the very first in school came natural to me. I was a class clown. And like, that was George's first album. He beat me for the Grammys twice. I really, after he died, I really appreciated his work. I didn't listen to it much when he was alive. I didn't want to hear. I wanted my own stuff. I don't want to hear anyone else's. I don't want to. But anyway, you know, I made people laugh in school. The real leap was organizing. For example, my son could have been, I don't say a superstar, but he had professional level talent. He still does to this day. But he could not organize. He tried stand up a little. He could not organize material. He could not do that. That was the thing that I wondered about. And I started making notes. I still have some of the notes from 40 years ago, you know, scribblings. And I found out George had the same thing. His daughter Kelly took those notes and gave them to the Comedy Center in Jamestown, New York. So that's the thing, because there's many talented musicians, many talented comedians that are postmen and oncologists and garbage men, but doing it professionally, especially the time and place for money at someone else's choosing, that's the difference. And it's a different dynamic it requires. So it always came naturally. It still comes naturally to me to be funny. I'm not on every second, but I got a call out of the blue a few months ago. Actually, his assistant called. Steve Martin wanted to have lunch with me. And I know him through the years. I did a movie with him, but I was not friendly with him. So I had my assistant call his assistant and say, have him call me direct. We were talking about our beginnings and realizing he started as a writer on television. He wrote for Mothers, Brothers, and other things. And he realized he's funny, and he started to do, even though it was silly, the arrow in the head, it was very funny, all that stuff. And then he went back to writing, too. So it always came naturally to me. The only thing difficult was when I had to come up with a new show for HBO. I did 9 of them. 2 of them were 90 minutes. You know, and you can't repeat yourself, at least not basically, you know. That was the only thing that, on demand. If you had a compositional job, it's like homework. It's work. You have to get it done and all that. But the idea of finding funny things, my late friend Jimmy Burrows, he just died, the biggest sitcom director in California. He was my best friend in Yale. So he's in the documentary you saw. My father, his father was Abe Burrows, who co-wrote Guys and Dolls, directed How to Succeed and wrote it. He had been a sitcom writer and radio, Fibber McGee and Molly and everything. He says, my father said that most people see the world this way. He sees it this way. I can't explain it. It's actually delightfully mysterious. I look at some of the stuff that came out of my head and I can't believe it.
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4: Welcome back to Health Wanted. 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That's exciting.
5: Ahoy, Laurel.
4: Ahoy. Normally the sound stuff covers your little face, but I got a straight line to you.
5: I have a little window behind the soundboard. 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
6: With psychological medications and mental health, how hard is it to get off medications? And do providers usually go straight to you offering medications for treatment? Is there other ways, or what's the protocol for that?
4: So the general answer to this question is it varies. Starting with the question of if psychiatric medication is the first choice or how quickly it's offered. The American Psychiatric Association, which is the main professional organization for psychiatrists and trainees in the U.S., has a few different guidelines for how to approach treatment of different conditions. For example, for the treatment of something like schizophrenia or other psychotic disorders, they recommend a person-centered treatment plan that involves treatments that are both pharmacological and non-pharmacological, which includes considering a patient's goals and preferences for treatment. Most treatment plans for psychotic disorders tend to involve medication along with therapy or support, but both interventions should be things that a person is comfortable with. Someone might choose to forego medication and instead have a care plan detailed in case they experience a crisis that might involve emergency medication. For non-psychotic conditions like anxiety or depression, those also should involve a thorough evaluation before a treatment plan is made. And some doctors might offer medications up front, but some might want to see if non-pharmacological interventions are a viable option. Again, in either case, it's really important any decision should be made as a team between the patient and doctor, because there are some medications out there that are harder to come off of than others. And again, this all depends on what we're talking about. For example, if your question is about getting off of something like an antipsychotic because someone is quote unquote cured or not, it depends on if someone has primary or secondary psychosis. Secondary psychosis might be a psychosis that happens as the result of something like substance use disorders or a medical condition that then affects the nervous system or the brain. In those cases, someone might be on antipsychotics for a time until the primary source of the psychosis is treated, and then they might come off. Someone with primary psychosis that doesn't have an underlying cause, like schizophrenia or bipolar, might manage their condition with medication long term. But even in cases where someone does get to taper down their antipsychotics or other psychiatric medications, it needs to be done really, really carefully, because even something like antidepressants might have a risk of adverse symptoms if they are stopped abruptly. It's important to remember that this doesn't mean that someone is addicted to this medication. Addiction results in uncontrollable use of a substance that impacts someone's ability to function. Psychiatric medications do cause an adjustment in your brain, so stopping them suddenly can cause a tough period of readjustment. This is why it's important to not only have the supervision of a qualified medical provider when stopping or changing medications, but also when starting it, so someone can have a comprehensive discussion with full informed consent. Because for a lot of people, the harm that would happen from not starting a medication is far worse than the risk of adjusting back off of it. So there are plenty of people out there who approach their mental health challenges without medication or try it and change their mind. And there's also people for whom the medications are life-saving interventions. Just varies person to person.
5: Okay, here's our next listener question from Rick. In the Q&A section of the Peptides podcast with 310 remaining in that segment, very specific, you mentioned an effort to standardize food labeling by some entity that sounded like Chew-A. Please identify these groups more clearly so that we could follow up for more information. As a former U.S. EPA researcher and Emory RSPH adjunct professor, I know that risk communication can be difficult to do well. You are very good at decoding acronyms, especially governmental ones. Do you have any plans for a website on resources that could include orgs as well as governmental groups and maybe acronyms too? Thanks for a great podcast, Rick.
4: Yes, Rick, that is my bad. I do appreciate the specificity of your comment, though, because it helped me figure out what was happening. That was a combination of putting too much info without enough context. I was actually not talking about an organization called Chew-A. I was referencing a country called Chile. So I understand

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1: Interesting.
2: Yeah.
1: So I think it's time for What the Health.
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8: And that is the issue of healthcare.
9: What the health?
1: Yes, it is time for What the Health. I know that we're all tired of hearing about measles, but too bad. You're going to keep hearing about measles. The CDC has decided to change how it reports measles deaths, and it does not make a lot of sense why. The CDC used to report measles deaths using the National Notifiable Disease Surveillance System. It's a system that funnels information directly from local health departments to the CDC about individual cases in real time. Now, they've decided to use data from the National Center for Health Statistics, or NCHS, which is a system designed to look at mortality trends over time, not to confirm individual causes of death. The change was announced after a report by Reuters that found HHS Secretary Kennedy had asked CDC Director Erica Schwartz not to count two deaths in infants from Pennsylvania. This is despite the coroner attributing measles as the cause of death in one infant and saying that the other death was measles related. Now, there have been two more confirmed deaths attributed to measles in the state. One in an unvaccinated 40-year-old woman with chronic obstructive pulmonary disease who had contact with a known case and hallmark symptoms before she died. And another in an unvaccinated 18-year-old who died of rare severe neurological complications from measles. But those deaths will likely remain unreported on the CDC's measles page for a while because the NCHS has a much slower reporting and validation process, but maybe that's the point. In terms of the measles deaths in infants, people are getting so caught up in this died with, died from debate that I just want to remind everyone that this didn't even used to be a conversation. Prior to 2025, we had one measles death in the last 27 years. And now we've had at least six in the last 2 years. This is the most measles deaths in a year since 1992. There are 3 months left in 2026, and we're already 1,000 cases over the record for 2025. And only 16 of those cases are imported from foreign travel. The rest are all locally acquired as a result of huge outbreaks in places like South Carolina, Utah, and Pennsylvania. The federal government can do all it wants to try and obscure or deflect, but the reality is that measles went from being a very controlled disease to one that is completely out of control now. It's time for the Sick of the Week.
10: Sick of the Week!
1: It is time for the Sick of the Week, and for this Sick of the Week, I am getting vindication. Way, way back in Health Wanted history, I did a listener question about if it was actually necessary to close the toilet lid when you flushed. And I referenced a study that had come out that said shutting the lid had no impact on lowering the amount of particles sprayed. And I said I had issues with the study because the area of the walls and floors that they were testing were right next to the gap in the lid, which did not reflect the impact on particle spray upward, like in your face or on your toothbrush that's on a shelf. And now, a meta-analysis of toilet data found that flushing can release plumes of germs at adult face height. The study authors recommended shutting the lid, which won't prevent the release of aerosols, but will likely reduce them. So I stand by the fact that I am an always shutter when it comes to the lid. And for that reason, I'm giving the Sick of the Week to myself for my astute critique of flawed toilet-based research. That is all the time we have today.
11: 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Alex, Sherry, and I will be back next Saturday morning at 11 with more of the latest news, arts, and podcasts for you. 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Until next time, I'm Kevin Rinker.
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0: 2 minutes. 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Ken, you ready?
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0: So what you just heard was made of excerpts from the first three episodes of Reaching Out. The podcast comes from Futuro and KCRW. We are right now leaving off the story in the middle of episode three, and I really encourage you to go hear what is about to happen. Some big, big turns are right ahead. It's very satisfying. Then episode four comes out later this week, and you can actually listen to all six episodes right now if you subscribe to Futuro Plus. Reaching Out is produced, written, and sound designed by Sarah Quevedo, editing by Maria Garcia, original music by Lucy Little, mixed by Stephanie LeBeau, executive produced by Maria Garcia and Marlon Bishop. The people who put our show together today include Nadia Raymond, who produced this episode, Adrian Lilly, Tobin Lowe, Andrea Marks, Stone Nelson, Ruthie Petito, Anthony Roman, Ruby Schwartz, Lily Sullivan, Francis Swanson, Christopher Sutala, Julie Whitaker, and Diane Wu. Our managing editor, Sarah Abdurrahman, our senior editors, David Kestenbaum and Nancy Updike. Our executive editor is Emmanuel Berry. 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Thanks as always to our program's co-founder, Mr. Troy Malatia. You know, whenever he returns from lunch, this is what he says to me. I don't know what to make of it.
1: I'm back. Your mommy's back.
0: Thanks, I guess. I'm Ira Glass. 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
1: In the metal ways, he might not be happy with DSA's official position, maximalist position, which forbids even the membership to liberal Zionists. But would he be cheering on the assault on Gaza? That I very much doubt. He changed dramatically in the course of his lifetime, and I imagine if he stayed with us for another four decades, he would have continued to change.
2: Harrington held on to the belief that in the long run, the Democratic Party could change too.
3: But it's also based on a faulty premise, because for Harrington, he thinks the Democrats are a collection of more or less equal interest groups, civil rights, labor, students, big business, etc. When that's not the case, the Democrats are actually a party of Wall Street, party of big business and war. I think Harringtonism is actually a cautionary tale of what not to do. It may be helpful in building a constituency in the Democratic Party, but for casting off capitalism, I don't think it very much.
1: Harrington's second autobiography was titled The Long Distance Runner. And he meant that this is a lifetime commitment, and you don't expect everything's going to change immediately. I mean, if there is a heaven, you know, I can see him up there on the left coast of heaven, you know, kind of smiling down on Zoran and on the New York City chapter of DSA and on AOC, because they really represent his vision of a left wing of the possible.
4: The American people, I believe, are going to wake up and understand that the dream is over. The House of Cards has collapsed. Will the left be able to take advantage of the moment?
2: That's it for this week's show. Throughline was created by me and Ramtin Arablouei. Thank you to everyone who contributed expertise, research, and voiceovers. I'm Randa Abdel Fattah. Thanks for listening.
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8: From WHYY and PRX, this is Sports in America. I'm David Green. Well, 3 weeks in and college football is already giving us plenty to talk about. Today, we start by sitting down with Jessica Smetana and Lucy Roden, hosts of College Football Happy Hour, to unpack the

0: latest drama around Lane Kiffin, that controversial hit at the USC-Oregon game last week, and the other storylines we should be keeping an eye on in college football. And then it is Super Bowl champion Vernon Davis taking us back to a moment when his coach Mike Singletary took him to task very publicly for his attitude on the field. We'll talk about what Davis has learned from tough love, the saint-like presence of his grandmother when he was growing up, and what lessons from his playing days he has applied to an acting career in Hollywood. That's coming up on Sports in America.
1: Live from NPR News in Washington, I'm Janine Herbst. Weeks before the midterm elections take place, when voters will determine control of Congress, the Labor Department says the economy added fewer jobs than expected last month as the unemployment rate ticked up to 4.2%. Betsy Stevenson is a professor of economics and public policy at the University of Michigan and was a member of President Obama's Council of Economic Advisors.
2: People who are doing well are still doing well, and any kind of worker who's struggling to get their foot in the door, keep their foot in the door, get a promotion to the next thing, those are the people who are really struggling right now. And I think that's why we're seeing this real increasing anger over the labor market, because there's no openings and breaks for people to get.
1: Speaking there on NPR's Weekend Edition. The Trump administration is mailing out $500 checks to almost a million Americans who are enrolled in certain private health insurance plans. As NPR's Selena Simmons-Duffin reports, the money comes from fees collected from health insurance companies.
3: The group of people receiving the checks live in one of the 30 states that use healthcare.gov as their Obamacare website and make too much money to receive premium subsidies. Cynthia Cox directs the program on the Affordable Care Act at the health research organization KFF.
4: Essentially, what the Trump administration is doing is taking some user fee dollars that insurance companies have paid to the federal government to operate healthcare.gov.
3: Usually that money is used for community groups who help people understand their options and enroll. But the Trump administration has slashed funding for those groups and is now sending out checks instead. Selena Simmons-Duffin, NPR News, Washington.
1: A federal judge has ordered an immediate halt to all border-related construction in the Big Bend region of Texas, and that includes Big Bend National Park. Mary Cantrell from Marfa Public Radio reports the emergency injunction will remain in effect while a lawsuit moves forward.
5: The Center for Biological Diversity, a church restoration group, and a river guide are suing the federal government over its border wall plans. The judge's order says the Big Bend region is not necessarily an area of high illegal entry, as federal waivers fast-tracking the project have claimed. Anti-wall advocates, including Susan Hayes, celebrated outside of a federal courthouse in El Paso.
6: The government had no justification legally to issue the waivers in the first place. It's what we all knew, to say that there is an emergency with immigration or border security in the greater Big Bend is complete and utter BS.
5: If the Trump administration appeals, the case will go to the U.S. Supreme Court. For NPR News, I'm Mary Cantrell in El Paso.
1: You're listening to NPR News from Washington. Tennessee's state prison chief, Frank Strada, has resigned. That over overseeing the failed execution of Krista Pike this week. Governor Bill Lee says Strada will leave this month. An independent review is scheduled to try to determine what went wrong in the administration of two doses to Pike, one of the drugs that Tennessee uses to execute prisoners. Her attorney says she's hospitalized in a coma and on a ventilator, and that hospital staff is working to save her life. Under Strada, the prison system also failed to execute another convicted murderer, Tony Carruthers. He came to Tennessee from Arizona, where he oversaw three botched executions similar to Pike's. A new study shows that eating with another person just might help you manage your blood sugar. Researchers gave two groups of participants the same amount of bread to eat and then measured how their blood sugar rose and recovered. NPR's Beverly McCoy reports.
7: In one group, the participants ate their bread alone. In the other, someone else was in the room. And they found the social eaters recovered quicker. That is, their blood sugar didn't spike as high or came back down quicker, or both. Lead author and behavioral neuroscientist Shira Adzeel says this might be because humans are social animals.
8: If my brain develops in a social context, my brain learns to regulate my glucose levels in social proximity.
7: She says other people may be a social cue the brain uses to start processing sugar earlier, for example, by releasing insulin, which helps regulate blood sugar. The results appear in the journal Science Advances. Burley McCoy, NPR News.
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11: Hey, everybody. Welcome to Sports in America. I love the chance to bring on new voices onto our show, and that is exactly what we're doing today. The hosts of College Football Happy Hour, Lucy Roden and Jessica Smetana, are here. And Jessica, I just want to say I lived in Russia for 3 years, and every time I said Smetana, it was because I was asking for sour cream. that is the Russian,
12: I know.
11: Russian word for sour cream.
12: I know. People tell me that all the time, but my grandfather was Czech, and there's a famous composer, Beatrix Smetana, who I maybe am a cousin of. I don't know, but that's the only word I know in Russian.
13: Dude, it's insane. We don't have a sour cream sponsor yet. It feels like we've really dropped the ball on this.
11: That's what we're really going for here. That's why I'm asking about this. Well, tell our listeners just a little bit about your show and how you two came together and why College Football and Happy Hour, because I like both. I'm here for both of those things.
13: Go for it, sour cream.
12: Yeah, well, Lucy and I worked together on the Dan Le Batard show for a few years, and she really loves college football. I've always been a big college football fan. She does a ton of awesome college football videos on her TikTok, and I host a Notre Dame show, but neither of us really had anywhere where we were regularly talking about just the whole college football landscape and picture, and you know, both kind of have our own gripes about sometimes how college football is covered. It's a little bit, people take their takes very seriously, and you know, they cover a lot of the more nitty-gritty stuff going on right now with different legislation that's been trying to get passed, and we really wanted to do like a fun take on it and just kind of have fun, have the kind of show that we're talking about topics that you talk about at a tailgate with your friends and having fun with just how absurd and ridiculous the sport is. So that's kind of how we came up with it. And, you know, we both love Happy Hour. So it felt like, let's make the show an hour. Let's be happy. And let's just try to enjoy this weird sport.
11: I love that. It feels very Dan Le Batard like. We had him on our show some weeks ago. And I feel like just bringing that sort of joy and whimsy to thinking about sports. There's so much to that because you can get so serious and it can be so annoying. Like it's sports at the end of the day. Like we're enjoying a game and enjoying a lot of the crazy stories and narratives around the game. Like just embrace that.
12: Yeah, absolutely.
11: Well, I do want to say like our three college football teams are all undefeated and are coming out of some impressive wins. Lucy, I think your Iowa Hawkeyes just won an insane game in the last moments. I have to say my brother-in-law and nephew, both diehard Michigan fans, were literally in the stadium where you scored that touchdown at the end. So thank you for devastating them. But that was a huge win. And then Jessica, Notre Dame, you take down Purdue. But I think the most impressive, my Pitt Panthers, like literally destroying Bucknell. Like that's a big victory. I feel like Pitt is actually the team that everyone should be watching right now coming out of that game.
12: And they have a big game coming up this weekend.
13: They do.
11: Yeah. Virginia Tech.
12: Looking forward to that. Yeah.
11: Yeah.
12: Old former PA foe, James Franklin.
11: Yeah. No, seriously. And your whole family Steelers fans, Jessica, is that right?
12: Correct. I'm also a Steelers fan. Most of my family went to Pitt. So a lot of Pitt fans in my family. My parents both went to Notre Dame, though. So I think I've been to every Notre Dame Pitt game since I was born.
11: Nice.
12: It's always a big rivalry in my family. Yeah.
11: It's a great rivalry.
12: It is. Yeah.
11: Well, one of the narratives I wanted to ask you both about, I know you've been following a little bit, it's Lane Kiffin, all the drama, wondering whether loyalty means anything in college football, because here's a guy who went from coaching Ole Miss to coaching a bitter rival LSU, and then he has to go up against his former team. One or both of you, tell our listeners who don't follow college football that closely who he is and why he's been so full of drama this season.
13: Yeah, so Lane is like the biggest diva in college football. I say undiagnosed narcissist. Some people just say diagnosed narcissist, which we don't know.
11: Transparently narcissistic.
13: Yeah, he everywhere he's gone since he was a player, he has gone with this energy, this aura about him that is, it's in your face. It's loud. He will make jokes about you. He will do anything he can to get under your skin. And that's just how he has always operated, from when he was a quarterback at Fresno State to when he was at the Raiders to, you know, abandoning Tennessee and then getting left on a tarmac after getting fired by USC. He has never done anything casually in his life. So he goes to Ole Miss, a program that historically did not really have much success at all until Hugh Freeze got there. And then he called an escort on a university phone and they had to fire him. And crazy. So like still, Lane's not even the craziest coach they've had at Ole Miss. And so Lane Kiffin ends up getting the Ole Miss job and just resurrects that program and makes them a national contender. And every year, jobs would open up and Lane Kiffin's name was in every single conversation. There was even a couple years ago, he was going to take the Auburn job, but his daughter, who was a student at Ole Miss, convinced him to stay. And so it was just this will he, won't he for years. And then finally last year, Ole Miss with Trinidad Chambliss, who was a player they picked up in the portal from Ferris State that no one had ever heard about before. Austin Simmons gets injured. He comes in and then just like changes college football forever. Ole Miss makes it to the playoff, but by the end of the season, everyone knew there were the most open jobs there had ever been. And it was coming down to, is Lane Kiffin going to stay at Ole Miss, go to LSU, or go to Florida? Auburn was out of that, but they were in the beginning. And so they do this like kind of, the whole thing was very like LeBron, the decision of like, where's Lane going to go? And he takes the job at LSU, which is a rival at Ole Miss. And then Lane was like, well, you know, this is how it ended. I'd still like to coach the game in the playoffs. And they were like, what do you mean? You are leaving and going to coach our arch rival and you're going to bring, we assume, a lot of our players and coaches with you. No, you cannot coach this team. And he was like, I really want to though. And they were like, yeah, that's just like not a good enough reason. So he threw a fit. He did not coach Ole Miss in the playoff. Ole Miss ended up winning. They beat Georgia. They were super close to beating Miami and he takes the job at LSU, brings a lot of players with him. Decides that he wants to recruit NFL players to be on the LSU staff. The SEC sues him, and then they go to Ole Miss and they lose. So that is the TLDR, even if that sounded long. There's so much more.
11: I love that. Yeah, went to his old team and lost, and that was probably the happiest day in the history of the Ole Miss college football program, getting back at him, sure. I'm assuming, or pretty close.
13: For sure. There was, if you like listen to the broadcast, you hear F. Lane Kiffin throughout the entirety of the game. The crowd was just chanting it the whole time.
11: Which is amazing. I mean, Jessica, does loyalty mean nothing in college football? Like, what do we take from the fact that that's been the drama unfolding this season?
12: I would say money means a lot more than loyalty in college football. And I don't want to sound like, you know, there's no one has integrity or anything like that. Like, there's loyalty amongst coaching staffs, perhaps, and teammates and things of that nature. But usually when there is a situation where a coach can get a leg up and coach at a place like LSU and make, you know, tens of millions of dollars, they're going to take it and they're not really going to feel that bad about it. And I think that's kind of the ultimate lesson here is like time and time again, you know, I'm a Notre Dame fan and what was it? I guess the last head coach at LSU, Brian Kelly, 5 years ago already in 2021 was coaching at Notre Dame. They were on the brink of possibly making it to the college football playoff. He decided he was leaving for LSU after being at Notre Dame for over a decade, which was very shocking. And it was the same thing. It was like, don't you have any loyalty to this place? You probably would have gotten a statue here if you stayed, but he wanted to take the big paycheck and he got it. He ended up getting a massive buyout after they fired him last year. And even before that, when he left Cincinnati, it was the same thing. He left a very good Cincinnati team for Notre Dame. So that is sort of the way of coaching in college football. And some would say that it's probably not a good thing, but also it's a good counterargument to criticisms of players transferring and taking money to play at other places because the coaches do it all the time.
11: Yeah, that's a fair point. I want to ask you about one other kind of storyline that I'm sure is coming up at tailgates everywhere. And that's this hard hit that we saw recently in a USC Oregon game. This was linebacker Desmond Stevens with USC. He hit Oregon's quarterback, Dante Moore. And for people who don't follow football that closely, like when a quarterback is on the run and slides, that's basically the end of the play and defenders have to stay away from them. And if you take advantage of a vulnerable quarterback and hit them hard, particularly when they're sliding, it can be like, you know, I mean, it's horrific, it's violent, and you get penalized for it. I guess I'm curious what you both made of this. I mean, quarterbacks are so incredibly mobile these days that a lot of defensive players will say, like, there's nothing I can do. Like, if I stay away from them, they're going to gain 20 more yards. You know, if they start to slide, like, I can't stop my body from moving. This was a vicious hit as Dante Moore was sliding. I think what bothered me the most, though, was that, you know, this USC player was celebrating afterwards. I don't know what you both make of this. Like, is there anything that a defensive player can do when they've started to fling themselves at a quarterback and then a quarterback slides at the last second? How can college football do a better job of protecting quarterbacks, but also honoring the fact that this is a violent sport?
13: This is one where, like, Dante Moore slid a little bit late. Like, it's very much like they're just two objects in motion. It is very hard to stop two objects in motion. What makes this one so egregious was his reaction. They delayed that game 15 minutes. He was on the floor or on the ground. The ambulance is there, and he is still dapping up his coaches and players on the sideline, which, like, super inappropriate from all of USC. What made that so egregious was, like, we see hard hits like that in football all the time. I really do think a lot of it is you are in motion. Someone else is in motion. It's just like the laws of physics. It's going to be hard to stop. What is so weird with that one was, like, Dante Moore had gotten the first down on that play. He went in for the hit, and he is celebrating like it's nobody's business. When Dante Moore got the first down, if we're not even acknowledging that he is on the ground. So it added this just kind of, like, vitriol to the whole thing and the reaction to it. It's very hard to, like, look at that hit objectively now when you have the outside of him flying around like a bird after that's happened and just the way that USC chose to handle it. I think that is why it's getting such a strong reaction. If this hit had happened and that, you know, he had decided to just, like, chill out and take a knee or whatever, I think we would have been like, God, that was a terrible hit. It would be more about the two objects in motion. It just was overshadowed just by, like, the worst sportsmanship I've ever seen in my life.
11: Yeah.
12: Yeah, I would agree with that. Like, it's hard to say that there wasn't intent given the scene afterwards. And I think that is sort of the thing that a lot of coaches will hammer is, like, don't try to take someone's head off if they're sliding. But this is, you know, in many ways, when you're watching it in slow motion, it looks terrible. But on the field, it is a bang bang play. Like, that's what you call it, right? So it's hard to tell how much reaction time the player really had. But even so, like, yeah, seeing what happened afterwards, and Lucy's right, like, he didn't even make the play behind the first down marker. So
11: yeah, what are you celebrating?
12: Right, I mean, exactly. He tackled him too late. Yeah, it just was really awful to see. I really hated that for Dante Moore. And I think, like, there's definitely ways to make football safer. And I think one thing that has changed around football, at least in my lifetime, has been, like, the culture around hits like that, where they're not really celebrated as much when players are getting injured. But I think when I was younger, that definitely was not the case. Like, there would be injuries all the time on the field. And, like, you know, I'm old enough to remember Bountygate being a whole scandal in the NFL. And that has sort of changed. It doesn't mean that the sport's any safer, though. And certainly if, like, stuff like this can happen because players are moving so quickly, that might be a thing that coaching staffs need to, like, really look at and teach quarterbacks how to make sure that they're protecting themselves. But there's no way to protect yourself against a player who's trying to hurt you, if that is in fact what this defender was trying to do.
11: Yeah, which the reaction made it sound like. And I guess that's the lesson for me for, like, young players on the defensive side of the ball who are coming up. It's like, if you accidentally hurt someone, like, I mean, take a knee and never celebrate that. But I guess, you know, like, Jessica, you and I are both Steelers fans. Yeah. It's like every single home game they play Renegade and they show, right, like, several minutes of the history of vicious hits by Steelers defenders. And I sit there waving my towel and celebrating every second of that. Like, at what point is it on kind of, you know, NCAA and the NFL, you know, saying if you truly never want to celebrate hard hits that can hurt people, you got to stop the marketing. But then that makes it a different sport. Like, this is the really tough reality of loving football.
12: No, that's definitely a great point about the marketing. I mean, I think that is a reason why a lot of people really love the sport, because it isn't, like, it is hard and people do get hit and people like to see big hits and we definitely celebrate them. And that is the point of tackling someone, is to stop them. And you have to put a lot of force into doing that. I think, you know, of course, there's ways to do that better and more strategically. And I think maybe there has been some improvement there, but I don't know if you'll ever create a full contact sport like football without the threat of violence or injury in it.
11: Yeah, no, I totally hear you. Well, everyone should check out your show. It's College Football Happy Hour. Jessica Smetana and Lucy Roden. Hope you both will come back. Love chatting.
12: Only if the Steelers keep beating AFC North teams.
11: From your mouth to God's ears. I love it. Thank you both so much.
12: Thank you.
13: Thank you.
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11: Have you ever been absolutely chewed out after you screwed up? Like taken to task in front of your peers. And what's worse, the person ends up being right. It is week 8 of the 2008 NFL season. Hall of Fame linebacker Mike Singletary brings his hard-nosed, old-school approach to a woeful 2-5 49ers team as he takes over as interim coach. His first game at the helm is a 34-13 thrashing from the Seattle Seahawks at home. In it, his hot-headed star tight end, Vernon Davis, slaps a Seahawks defender on the helmet and gets a personal foul penalty.
19: Vernon Davis, decent game, but gives up and gives Seattle's defender a little love tap there on the old face mask. That draws a 15-yard personal foul. It also draws the ire of his coach.
11: Coach Singletary is absolutely livid. He immediately pulls Davis from the game and tells him to hit the showers.
19: 49ers lose 34-13.
11: In the post-game press conference, the coach singled Davis out and let him have it with one of the most infamous call-outs in NFL history.
20: Vernon, just it was something that I told everybody at the very beginning of the week. I will not tolerate players that think it's about them when it's about the team. I want winners.
11: Though he was stung at first, the highly regarded tight end came to see the incident as the moment he turned his career around. It was a wake-up call, a plea from a passionate coach to help him realize his full potential. Today on Sports in America, we're going to talk with Pro Bowler and Super Bowl champion Vernon Davis about the virtues of well-timed tough love through the lens of hindsight. We'll go deep on his challenging childhood, the saint-like presence of his grandmother, and how, off the field, he turned a passion for the arts into a thriving foundation and Hollywood career. In some ways, his accolades, his ring, the many fruits of his post-NFL career can be traced to being called out by that furious coach. I think so many people look at your story and your career and think of a big defining moment, which was, you know, in some of the early days with the 49ers, your coach, Mike Singletary, mm-hmm. calling you out in a way that was so rare. And I think we all heard that. And there was a sense of like, oh, my God, like not just as a coach talking to a player behind the scenes, but like publicly calling you out, why he benched you, the whole thing. You look back on that. Was he right about you at that moment in time?
21: Yeah, I would say he was right, because when I got into the NFL, it was, you're young, so you're trying to figure things out. This is the next level. You have money now, and you're trying to, well, for most, some people who have goals and aspirations, they want to become the best at what they do. And sometimes you don't know how to do that. I had to learn that it wasn't about me. It was more about the team. And that's what Coach Singletary was there. That's what he was trying to tell me. He was like, look, he wanted to help me navigate that. And I didn't quite understand in the beginning, but I had to learn through tough love. And I believe he was definitely right about what he was saying about me. A lot of people might say he should have handled it differently, but you know, who knows? It doesn't, at the end of the day, it doesn't matter, because whatever he was going to do, whatever he did, it was going to help no matter what, because it was meant to be. You know what I mean? So, I'm just elated that he was there at the time.
0: Have you thanked him personally for that?
21: Oh yeah. We had, Singletary and I had many conversations. We've had many moments, and, yeah, we were able to connect after the fact. And, yeah, I'm sure he's, you know, he still thinks about it, and he's proud. I mean, he helped me. I mean, that's what we're for, man. That's what people are for. That's my job, to help the person that needs help. It's his job to help that person that needs help. Like, that's what we do. That's what we're supposed to do.
0: There's always this sort of belief that you can't change someone who doesn't want to be changed. And I think about kind of the Singletary moment. Like, did you change because you wanted to change, or because you were forced or pressured to somehow?
21: No, I think things have to be brought to your attention. You may not be aware of how you're acting, or maybe the way you're acting is causing this to happen. May not make sense to you, but there's someone who can bring it to your attention and explain it to you in a way that it makes sense. And that's what happened for me. It made sense. I'm like, okay, this is not the guy I am. I'm a high character guy. I'm a leader. I want to be a leader, but only way I can be a leader is if I do things the way this mentor of mine is telling me. So it's just like anything else. It's like, maybe it's just like me growing up in the hood and my grandmother trying to educate me and give me some of her discernment. I either listen or I don't. Same way in NFL, you either listen or you don't. It can go one or two ways.
2: To some extent, Vernon's high character can be derived from overcoming the difficult circumstances of his childhood. He grew up in what he describes as a rough neighborhood in Washington, D.C. He only saw his dad on rare occasions. His mom battled severe addiction. As the eldest of six siblings, one of whom was future NFL quarterback Vontae Davis, Vernon was compelled at an early age to act as the father figure in the household. Throughout, his grandmother was the pillar of strength they needed, and sports was the outlet for the rage, the sadness, and the fear that Vernon was carrying.
0: Can you kind of paint me a picture of what home was for you as a kid?
21: Yeah, I think home for me growing up, it was a lot of fun. I had a lot of fun as a kid growing up, but there were a lot of obstacles that I had to face because of the environment that I grew up in. Petworth District of Washington, D.C., a lot of people who don't know, was one of the worst areas in Washington, D.C. So as you can imagine, being a kid walking out the door, there's a liquor store on the left, and there's about 20 to 30 guys standing on the corner. There's a lot of negative influences that I had, so I had to navigate and use a lot of discernment early on as a young kid. And there were some challenges, but I do not regret the way I was brought up. I love the way my journey was able to take me through the ebb and flows of just life and just trying to understand and navigate what's right from what's wrong. And it's just a beautiful thing when you can look back on that and see where you are now standing today.
0: It's an amazing thing to hear that growing up in an environment like you did, having to learn these lessons about what's right and what's wrong so vividly. I mean, say more about that and how that childhood shaped you.
21: I feel like every great outcome has a lot of chaos in the midst early on, because you know, if you have to be able to go through that, because if how can you look at yourself in the mirror and say, okay, this is what I had to go through. How can you shed tears of joy if you don't have those obstacles from the past? It's just the way it's supposed to be. It shapes us as a human being. It gives us character. It gives us dimension when we have those different storms in our life. So that's why I tell everyone, like, growing up in D.C. really is something that I hold on to, because I know, you know, I never really forget where I came from, because that has got me to where I am today and where I'm standing. I'm extremely grateful for that.
0: In all of your story, your grandmother just emerges as this kind of mythical character in your life. What did she mean to you?
21: Oh, my grandma was everything. She was my inspiration. She was everything that I needed to be able to just get through every day. You know, day to day, I relied on her, just her understanding, her wisdom, going to church, you imagine everything, all of the knowledge and discernment that she had as a grandmother. I was able to take that in and listen to it. You know, as a kid, you're not going to always, some of the things that an adult tells you, like especially your parents, you're going to, it's just going to brush off of you, right? But for some reason, I was it was able to stick with me. You know, I really listened. And my grandmother used to always say is, be fast to listen, slow to speak. You know what I mean? And what that says is that open your ears and make sure that you're understanding and paying attention, being cognizant and all those different things, because what you take in is going to be able to help you now and in the future, especially if you're paying attention and you're learning the lesson.
0: You talk about navigating what's right and what's wrong in that environment. And I know there was the temptation of drugs, of violence that a lot of people around you fell into. Was there something as you were listening to your grandmother that you remember holding on to that might have, you know, pushed you in the right direction?
21: Yeah, my grandmother was big on empathy. She always said, treat other people with kindness. No, doesn't matter what's going on in life. Doesn't matter what's going on, what they say to you, what they do. You always treat them with kindness and fairness. And she's right, because life is all about how we treat other people.
2: Vernon had depth and range as a kid. For all his extraordinary athletic ability, at the University of Maryland, he actually majored in studio art.
0: I was struck by learning how much you felt like you needed to keep inside when it came to interests and goals as a kid, stuff that you really wanted to do, but you were worried that it wasn't cool. It wasn't what a young man who was an athlete should do. Take me back into that kid, and what were the interests that you felt like you were craving, but you couldn't really pursue them?
21: Popularity was basketball. Popularity was football. It was maybe baseball. But it wasn't walking around the school with an easel in your hand or a canvas with a paintbrush and paint in your backpack. That wasn't cool. That was something that you just didn't want people to see. Like it wasn't the norm. It was different. I couldn't do that as a kid because I always wanted to be the cool guy. I wanted to fit in. I wanted to be a part of that group. You know what I mean? I didn't understand that the thing that we looked at as not cool was the thing that people will be cheering and clapping for later on when you get older. Like a lot of people love artists. A lot of people love actors and musicians, right? But as a child and when you're growing up in a poverty stricken neighborhood or you're just growing up in the hood in general, that's not looked upon as cool.
0: So when you think about your growing up and then football, like did football save you? Or is that too simple a statement?
21: Football did save me. I think football was therapeutic for me. Football was a way for me to channel my emotions, my anger, and all of the things that I went through as a kid. Because I grew up in a house with my grandparents and my six siblings. My grandmother raised all of us. My parents wasn't around. As a kid, like that's hard to adapt to. Like every child wants their mom and dad around. I mean, you have a school play or something going on in your school. Maybe parents get to come for the day, but you don't have anyone. Your grandmother can't make it, or maybe she can, but you want your mom and dad there. So all of that trauma that you're building, that's a lot of trauma on a kid. And the hardest part is just being able to navigate through that and knowing that that trauma is going to follow you. So you have to break that trauma. Like some people break it through having a therapist. Some people break it through having mentors to talk to. I tried to break it through playing the game of football, just sports in general. That kept my mind occupied. It gave me all the fire that I had in me, the anger. That turned into passion, and that passion was me playing football.
2: Because of the often chaotic family dynamic Vernon navigated as a kid, he's made it a priority to ensure he provides for his kids as an adult. He takes a lot of pride in being the kind of dad he never had.
0: I want to ask you about what success means, because, you know, you talked about that you, part of your goal, you know, to get to the NFL was to kind of avoid falling into the traps that you faced growing up as a kid. Like, being successful and being able to give something to your family, like, is that mostly money and resources, or does success mean something much broader than that to you?
21: The money can do a lot of different things for people. It can put people in therapy. It can give people, it can put people in different classes. It can help your family with, find a place to, for, to live. It can help your family with bills and things of that nature. Yes. And I feel like me being able to make it allowed me to have the financial freedom to be able to help my family and to give them some kind of stability, but not just give, because you can't just keep giving, giving, giving. There has to be an understanding that, hey, I can help you and I can only give you what you, need, not what you want. My grandmother used to say that all the time. You're never getting what you want, but I'll give you what you need. And giving somebody what they need is the essential things of life, like water, maybe some clothes, just things for them to be able to get through life. But you, have a life of your own. So you have to learn to be self-sufficient and help yourself. My help can only go but so far. Mm-hmm. You know what I mean? So that's just through discernment. That's just not having the wisdom to understand and know how to be a leader. That's just part of being a leader. You know what I mean? So it's just, but it has afforded me the ability and just the privilege to be able to help my family and be that leader that they need.
0: And that's included your mom, right? I mean, I know you grew up without your mom around, and she had a lot of struggles with drugs. But it sounds like you were able to reconnect later in life, and it sounds like that was tremendously important to you.
21: One thing you can't, you said it early on, you said you can't help someone who don't want to be helped. And I learned that with my mom. I learned my mom had a drug addiction, and I thought that by me having money, I could help her. Me having money did not help my mom. She didn't want the help. So I could only do but so much for her. And I had to learn that. I learned that through the success that I've been able to have and just experience with her and just going through that, yeah, that whole experience pretty much.
0: I think you described a time when you two went car shopping together. What was that like? Tell me about that day.
21: Yeah, she was, this was when I was in Washington. I arrived in Washington, D.C. She was making strides to get better. She did. She was better. She was clean, and we were able to connect in ways we never been able to. And so connecting with her and just being able to take her to the auction to find her a car she was happy. She never had a car before, and that was her first time owning a vehicle. So as that car was coming out, she was just super excited. And we got it. We took a couple bids on it. We won it, and she was just overjoyed. I mean, that was like the best moment. One of the best moments of her life. She was just so excited. That was a great feeling for me, because watching her smile, watching her just be excited about that and happy was beautiful.
0: What did she think about you being an NFL player? How does she reflect on that?
21: Me being an NFL player, I don't think there was never really any emotion with my mom, because when I got drafted, she wasn't there. I had never even had a conversation with her. So I didn't know. I can't really tell you what her emotions meant to me, because I never really saw the emotions behind me making it.
2: Though Vernon wasn't able to share his rise in the NFL with his mom, his talented younger brother Vontae traveled a parallel path. A two-time Pro Bowler in his own right, Vontae Davis idolized his older brother and was known for his tenacity as a lockdown corner. Without warning, in April 2024, though, Vernon lost his brother, the man he calls his best friend. Since his little brother's passing, Vernon has tried to live in a way that honors his memory.
0: I know your brother, also in the NFL, suffered a really devastating death that we all read about a few years ago. And I'm so sorry about that. And I wonder, like, how do you remember him, and what role does his journey kind of play in your life journey?
21: Yeah, my brother was like my best friend. He was like, he's my brother, my best friend, my child. We've had great experiences together. We've had wonderful moments. I remember every last one of them, from the time he was born all the way to the time he passed away. He was just a great human, full of life, never really upset about things, never really saw him disappointed, never saw him having a bad day. He was just always full of joy, great outlook on life, tons of aspirations to be better than he was yesterday. He just lived every day like it was his last. He's just never had a bad day.
0: How do you make sense of that loss?
21: I think loss, in order for us to become who we need to be, I feel like we have to experience loss, especially the ones who are really extremely close to us. When you experience loss like that, that does something to you. It changes you. It changes you forever. It gives you more insight on what life is truly supposed to be like. And at some point, after you're healed, you find the joy in it. It's not like the worst thing in the world, honestly. It is when it initially, but after you realize that you can't bring this person back, there's nothing you can do. So what are you going to do? You're going to grieve for the rest of your life. You're going to dwell on the moment that they passed away. And then you were totally depressed and sad. And now you got to take depression medication. Is that how you're going to be? No, you can't be like that. Your family don't want you to be that way. You take the joy out of them. And the joy is being able to have this gift that they left you behind.
2: Coming up, we will have more from our conversation with former Pro Bowl tight end Vernon Davis.
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25: On the next In These Times, we revisit our conversation with author Will Haygood. At a time when controversy surrounds the Trump administration's decisions to end diversity initiatives in the armed forces, Haygood's book, The War Within a War, The Black Struggle in Vietnam and at Home, reminds us that the U.S. military has created barriers and roads to success for blacks, not unlike the struggle for civil rights here at home. Today at 3.
2: Welcome back to Sports in America. I'm David Green. When Vernon Davis got called out by his coach in 2008, it was really a turning point in his career. I wanted to know if Vernon saw coaches in today's NFL who would hold their players accountable in the same way. I mean, as you think about coaches out there in the NFL today, like, who would you look for to want to play for? I mean, now that you've been through this change, are there some coaches where you're like, you know, that person's no Mike Singletary, or that's not the kind of coach who I could play for, given the journey that you've been on?
21: No, I think coaching, the way the game is played nowadays, is totally different than from when I was playing, when I first started, and the way the coaching is totally different. I mean, everything changes over time. I mean, the way you handle your players, the different systems you have in place, like, everything's different. Like, coaches back in the day, you think about, like, we used to go two-a-days. Like, that's no longer happening. Right. Like, it just changes. I mean, the style of coaching, everything. No one's coaching the style that Coach Singletary had. Like, a lot of teams, they aren't implementing that kind of structure. You know what I mean? What's expected is different. Like, it's just different. It's just different. And I think that it's great. It's always good to see change. It's always good to see the game evolve.
0: What exactly is different? Like, when you say that there aren't as many Mike Singletary coaches anymore, I mean, is it less like personal relationship with players?
21: No, I think Singletary's coaching style was totally different. Like he built the custom heel for guys to run it. Like, he had all these different things. Like, maybe just the old school way. I don't know how I can describe the C, but it's just the old school way of coaching. Like, we got a lot of old school coaches out there who are no longer in the game anymore. But if you look at everything that Coach Singletary believed in, how he believed the team should practice, how he believed a team should train. Like, there's different things he's implementing, incorporating into the environment. There's maybe we have to do 300-yard shuttles, a set of three 300-yard shuttles before practice. You know what I mean?
0: Mm-hmm.
21: A lot of that stuff is not being done today. Maybe when we come back from our break and training camp starts, maybe we have to do 15 to 20 100-yard runs and we're being timed. That's not happening today. That's not happening. So that's why I say the coaching style and what they believe in is totally different.
2: Not every athlete gets a proper chance at redemption. But for Vernon, there was a full circle moment that validated his growth and maturity as a player and a leader for the 49ers 4 years after his coach publicly held him accountable.
1: From the 14.
2: January 14th, 2012, a trip to the NFC Championship on the line. The Niners are down by three with 9 seconds left.
1: He throws to the zone, and the catch is made by Vernon Davis for a Niners touchdown.
2: After the touchdown, with the weight of the world lifted off his shoulders, Vernon ran to the sidelines and wept in the arms of Coach Jim Harbaugh.
0: I want to ask you about one moment. Was in January of 2012. You and the Niners were in the playoffs and down by three to the New Orleans Saints as the clock is ticking down. And I think everyone was thinking about whether the Niners were going to get a field goal to tie the game. And you caught a pass from your quarterback, Alex Smith, in the end zone. And, you know, Niners moved on. What did that moment mean, given everything that had kind of happened up to that point?
21: That was a special moment for us because we struggled. When Mike Singletary was there, Mike Nolan, then Mike Singletary, we struggled a lot. Like, it wasn't good. I mean, looking at it, it never got better until Harbaugh came in. So when he came in and he changed the dynamic of the team and the culture, we were able to make it. And I remember that day when we walked out on the field. I mean, everyone was just like pumped, ready to go. I mean, we've been waiting for that moment. We had a great team. We had great skilled athletes. We had a lot of stars. I mean, it was meant for us to play on that stage.
0: Was that touchdown catch some kind of statement to yourself or to your teammates or to us as fans or to the NFL or to the world?
21: Yeah, I think that touchdown catch was just me just being in the moment. I was just so in the moment. All I wanted to do is just help my team break through. I helped them come through and win and make it to the Super Bowl. Because that's what we play this game for. We make it so that we can make it to that ultimate place, which is the Super Bowl championship. And that's all I could think about. I just, you know, that's the only reason why it was done. It was just me just being focused on my job, doing what I had to do, handling my responsibility, and playing within the scheme of the team.
0: Would that moment have happened for you without the Mike Singletary moment?
21: I don't think that moment, like I said before, I feel like everything that's for you is for you. It was meant for Mike Singletary to be there. It was meant for us to have that experience that we shared. And I can't really tell you. I think that if I didn't have any clarity on what I was doing and how I was doing it, I don't think that moment would have never came. No, because I would have probably been on another team. I would have probably, something else would have taken place. So that's why I said Mike Singletary being there, it was meant for him to be there. That moment was supposed to be shared with me.
2: After nearly 10 seasons with the Niners, a championship in his only year in Denver, and then a 4-year stint playing at home in Washington, Vernon Davis has traded in the playbook for a screenplay, nurturing his deep love for the arts into a movie career. In Hollywood, his trademark range has been on full display. He has starred in action thrillers alongside A-listers like Morgan Freeman.
21: Be careful. It could be coming for you.
2: The practices he perfected on the field, think less, be present, let the moment flow through you. He now pours into those roles.
0: Post-NFL days, it sounds like you've, you know, really been leaning into a new chapter in in Hollywood on the big screen. What has acting been like, and what has it given you that feels the same as being a football player, or feels totally different?
21: You have to have discipline when it comes to acting. I feel like when you're in front of the camera, when it's time to go, of course you get the chance to spend time with the character. You have the script, you break down the script. Now you understand who this character actually is. You get to live with this character and the different beats within the script, within the film. And I know what I'm going after. As long as you know what your overall objective is, then you can live truthfully in that moment. And it took me some time to understand that. Once I started to understand that, I was able to tap into, like, I don't know, just everything that it takes to hone in on a character. Hmm. You know what I mean? So it's just a beautiful thing. There's a lot of similarities when it comes to this and football, for sure.
0: What are some of the other similarities? Curious.
21: I think the other similarity is just being consistent, repetitive and consistent. And I say that because you have to understand you always need a coach. And when you get that coach, you have to stay consistent with that coach. So for me, I've been working with my coach probably since I walked away from the game of football. We work every week, and we do different activities, different drills, just staying in the mix of the material and staying in the mix of just like the creativity of like character development and just reading, whether it's reading Shakespeare material, just all that kind of stuff. So that's how football was. You got to stay in the mix of it in order to be able to grow and evolve.
0: What's harder, learning lines or learning a playbook?
21: Learn the playbook for sure.
0: Really? Why is that?
21: It's just hard because a lot of terminology. I mean, if you think about it, it's a lot that goes into a playbook. And I tell people this all the time. Like when I was in Washington, I had to play every position. So if you get one word, they might say one word. They might say goat. And with goat, I have to know what X, Y, and Z does. So I can be on any side of the ball. He says goat. I got to know where X, Y, Z. Yeah, and there's like probably 25, 30 different words that I have to learn. So it's a lot that goes into the game of football.
2: His prolific playing career was impressive enough, but Vernon says he is still not finished. These days, he finds himself trying to come up with ways to help kids like him, dreamers, with a wide variety of talents and curiosity who need support in their circumstances. Whether it's on the field, on a stage, or on a canvas, Vernon's dedicated to providing opportunities for young people. In 2011, he created the Vernon Davis Foundation, which promotes art education and creative outlets for kids who otherwise might not have had the resources.
0: Do you still feel like you're chasing something like you did for so much of your early years, or are you done chasing?
21: Oh, no, I always feel like I'm chasing something. I don't even feel like I play football. I don't even see that. I don't see football. I don't feel it. I mean, I approach each day one day at a time, and there's always something that I'm focused on and I want. Only thing I want to do is succeed at everything that I touch, everything that I'm into, anything that I'm passionate about. I want to succeed at it. So if I want to succeed at it, then I have to understand, just like acting, the overall objective. What's my overall objective in this, right? What am I chasing? What do I want? What do I want for myself? What I want for myself will be able to inspire people. It'll be able to help my family. I'll be able to leave behind a legacy. You know what I mean? Like everything that comes with me, my character, integrity, everything I stand for, everything I want to do in life, I just do it. I don't really think about what people think. I don't think about anything other than just being in the moment and doing what I'm doing, doing what I love. When you love what you do, success is going to follow it.
0: I think about that kid, you know, and I mean, when you were a kid and not feeling like you could have an easel or a paintbrush and be cool. And it makes me think about masculinity in today's society. Like, I feel like the pressure to be a tough guy and be masculine for at least many younger people is stronger today than ever before. Does that worry you? That there are more and more kids out there who are kind of in your shoes but don't feel like they can be artists or do things that might seem less cool?
21: Yeah, I know there's a lot of kids out there. I know there's kids, especially there's always going to be the inner city. There's always going to be neighborhoods where there's poverty, there's a lot of negativity, and there's always going to be a kid who grew up like me. They're always going to have that issue. But the thing we do, we can create notoriety, we can create awareness to it and make it better. That's why I created the Vernon Davis Foundation for the arts, to inspire kids so that they can understand that it doesn't matter what no one is saying or how they're looking at you, pursue it.
0: Art can be cool.
21: Art can be cool. Absolutely.
0: So I'll finish with, like, I mean, I'm a lifelong NFL fan, and I feel like I obviously don't understand nearly as much as what I could. Like, what's one thing that we fans still don't understand about Sundays?
21: Maybe Sundays, you don't really see everything. You don't really, the stadium's just a blur. You don't really see the stadium. You can feel it, but you don't see.

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2: My birth parents, when I was in the developing stages, were on vacation, and they were in that wider spread of where Chernobyl was affected.
1: Her birth mother was exposed to toxic radiation from the Chernobyl disaster, leaving Oksana with a handful of permanent birth defects. Sports helped her find power and pride in her own body.
2: I really didn't see myself as strong or capable or powerful or athletic whatsoever. I guess sports for me was that pathway and that bridge to learn how to love all of me, not just the parts I pick and choose.
1: After years of competing at the highest levels, she is now the proud owner of a whopping 24 Paralympic medals in four different sports: rowing, skiing, cycling, and the biathlon.
2: I've always said that competing in sports has been a way for me to scream silently.
1: Oksana's story is next time on Sports in America. This is Sports in America. I'm your host, David Green. Our executive producers are Joan Isabella and Tom Gressler. Our senior producer is Michael Olcott. Our producer is Michaela Winberg. And our associate producer is Bibiana Correa. Our engineer is Mike Villers. Our theme music is composed by Emma Munger. Our talent booker is Britt Kahn. Our tile artwork was created by B. Walling. 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
6: From WABE, this is In These Times. I'm Bill Nigut. Today we're dipping into our archives to revisit one of our favorite shows of the year. It's a conversation with journalist, author, and historian Will Haygood about his book, The War Within a War, The Black Struggle in Vietnam and at Home. Haygood tells the story of black soldiers who were drafted, fought, and died in disproportionately higher number than whites in Vietnam. While at home, civil rights marchers were being beaten and bloodied and jailed, fighting for equal rights here. At a time when the Pentagon has unwound efforts to create diversity in command positions in the U.S. military, Haygood's book reminds us that blacks have always had a complicated history serving in the armed forces. Will Haygood joins us next.
7: Live from NPR News in Washington, I'm Janine Herbst. President Trump continues a series of rallies to support Republican candidates heading into the midterm elections, with a rally in Ohio tonight. For member station WYSO, Jerry Kenney has more.
8: The president isn't scheduled to speak until 7 o'clock tonight, but the crowd is already gathering at Vandalia.

0: Butler High School. Trump is stumping for the incumbent Republican Senate candidate, John Husted, who's in a tight race with former Ohio Senator Sherrod Brown. Husted was appointed by Governor Mike DeWine to fill Vice President J.D. Vance's Senate seat in 2025. The president is sure to tout his economic accomplishments tonight, but with low approval ratings and many Americans still reeling from high gas prices and other economic struggles, it's unclear if his message will resonate with voters and help carry Husted over the finish line in November. For NPR News, I'm Jerry Kenney in Yellow Springs.
1: There are no details in the investigation in the mid-air attack on board a commercial plane from Dubai to Tel Aviv earlier this week. NPR's Kat Lonsdorf reports the United Arab Emirates, which is leading the probe, has deemed the incident an attempted terrorist attack.
2: Investigators in the UAE announced that the Fly Dubai co-pilot who carried out the attack mid-flight assaulted the captain of the plane using what's called a crash axe, a lightweight emergency tool stored in the cockpit to break through panels or jam doors in the event of a crash. Investigators said the attacker then tried to seize control of the plane's flight mechanisms. The plane had 174 people on board, many of whom are Israeli. Israeli officials had already deemed it an attempted terrorist attack. Emirati investigators have now agreed. Both the pilot and co-pilot are alive and being questioned, and the investigation is ongoing. Israel has said the attacker is from Oman, although that has yet to be confirmed by Emirati, Saudi, or Omani officials. Kat Lonsdorf, NPR News, Tel Aviv.
1: The Food and Drug Administration has closed its investigation into this year's cyclospora outbreak, the largest on record in the U.S. NPR's Matt Bloom has more.
3: In the update, the FDA confirmed its inspectors found the parasite in two places in Mexico. A drainage ditch at an iceberg lettuce farm used as an independent grower for Taylor Farms, and inside a wastewater tank at their processing facility. It remains unclear exactly how the contamination took place, but the agency says the evidence supports a strong link between the lettuce and nearly 13,000 cases. Taylor Farms blamed the contamination on an independent grower it says is no longer a part of its supply chain. The FDA says it'll now continue some response activities to help prevent future outbreaks. Matt Bloom, NPR News.
1: And the FDA says more than 12,000 confirmed U.S. cases were tied to the recalled lettuce. This is NPR News. RM, the K-pop idol and leader of the globe-trotting boy band BTS, has turned museum curator. NPR's Chloe Veltman reports a new exhibition opening today at the San Francisco Museum of Modern Art is the first ever to feature the South Korean superstar's art collection.
4: The exhibition includes well over 100 works from RM's collection. It highlights ancient and contemporary Korean paintings, objects and sculptures, including works by some of RM's favourite artists, like Kim Won-ki and Yoon Hyung-kyun. At a press briefing for the show, the self-deprecating musician said he loves collecting art, but also feels guilty about it.
5: Do I really need to carry like so many unnecessary things that I don't even need? Have I ended up becoming just a boring, rich snore? Well, maybe.
4: RM started collecting art in 2019. He sings about his passion on tracks like Still Life. Chloe Veltman, NPR News.
1: It's not just rising gas and diesel prices that are causing Americans financial headaches. Jet fuel is also on the rise. The average price rose to $4.39 a gallon, a record. Industry trade group Airlines for America says that has airlines cutting flights and retiring older aircraft to keep the costs down. But as the holiday traveling season nears, it also means passengers are paying more for their tickets. Travel website Kayak says the average domestic fare rose more than $400, the highest this year. I'm Janine Herbst, NPR News in Washington.
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7: Thanks for joining me for another edition of In These Times. I'm Bill Nygut. From the time that President Trump took office for his second term and named Pete Hegseth his Secretary of Defense, There's been controversy about decisions to end long-standing efforts to bring diversity to the highest ranks of the U.S. military. Black and women leaders have been dismissed or demoted, replaced by white men, who often appear to be far less prepared for the most important roles in leading military services. As the controversy continues, it seemed to me this would be a good time to revisit a conversation I had last April with journalist, historian, and author Will Haygood. At the time, he'd just published his most recent of 11 books, this one called The War Within a War, The Black Struggle in Vietnam and at Home. In the book, Haygood tells two parallel stories about blacks in the 1960s and 70s. The harrowing lives of black soldiers who fought and died in disproportionate numbers in Vietnam, and the often bloody struggle for civil rights at home. Haygood's book reminds us that throughout history, for reasons both good and bad, the U.S. military has had an outsized impact on the lives of blacks in the armed forces. Will Haygood has had a long career as a journalist. He was a reporter at the Boston Globe, where he was a Pulitzer Prize finalist for a series of articles on black life in America. He went on to the Washington Post, and during his time there, wrote an article about Eugene Lee, who served as White House butler to eight presidents. He turned that article into a book called The Butler, and in turn, the book became a popular movie starring Forrest Whitaker, Jane Fonda, Oprah Winfrey, Vanessa Redgrave, and a number of other big Hollywood names. Haygood was a recipient of Guggenheim and National Endowment to the Humanities Fellowships, and in 1991 was named recipient of the prestigious Lifetime Achievement Award presented by the Dayton Literary Peace Prize. With that, here's our conversation with Will Haygood. Will Haygood, thanks so much for being here today.
8: It is quite an honor to be here. Thank you for having me.
7: Your book is filled with so many extraordinary stories about men and women who went to Vietnam and the dramatic tales of things they went through there. And by the way, I think it's a testament to the power of deeply researched journalism. I know you spent about 5 years working on this book, right?
8: Yes.
7: So let me start with, there's a sentence in your book that struck me as being key to what really the book is in most ways about. I'm not going to quote it precisely, but I've got a pretty good idea of what you said. You said what the military didn't understand was that when black men were sent to Vietnam, they didn't leave their blackness behind. And I think you meant clearly by that, not only did they start growing afros and listen to Motown music, but they still carried with them the scars and wounds of fighting discrimination back home and then finding it again when they got to Vietnam. Is that a fair assessment?
8: Yes, it is. I grew up on North 5th Street in Columbus, Ohio, and the guy who lived right across the street from me, his name was Skip Dunn. He used to wave to me every day. Hey, Will, how you doing? He was a senior in high school and I was in the sixth grade. And then there came a period where there were 2 weeks when I didn't see Skip. And I asked my sister, who was in high school with him, where's Skip? And she says, Skip's going to a place called Vietnam. And then I later realized that there were five other guys from my street and the next street over, who went off to the Vietnam War. And these were the guys who would stand under street lamps and sing Motown tunes. They all had large afros. They all knew about the anti-war riots going on around the city, pro-civil rights rallies. And so when they got to Vietnam, they knew about James Baldwin and Malcolm X and Martin Luther King and about Medgar Evers being murdered. And so it was impossible to unlink the young teenage black soldier from the environments that they had come from, even though they were way over in Vietnam.
9: You know, there's a certain kind of paradox that you talk about, especially in the early days when young black men were being sent off to Vietnam. You write about the fact that they were treated when they would come home on leave as basically heroes. Pastors in their black churches would recognize them and their families. They'd come home in their dress uniforms, and people who were living in some cases in poverty, certainly in lower income situations, would look at them and respect what they saw in those people. That was especially true in the early days of the war.
8: Yes, it was. It was the one way for members of the black community to impress upon mainstream society that they were really patriotic was to go join the military and come back home wearing an army uniform or the Navy whites. That said, to the average white person walking down the street seeing them, that person is a true American. And of course, that is what blacks wanted from the Civil War onward, to be stitched into the flag, to be thought of as an indispensable part of the nation, of the ongoing nation, and of the nation's history. Nothing during the era of slavery and the Civil War, nothing made blacks more prouder than when Frederick Douglass went to the White House, talked to Abraham Lincoln and said, please let the black man hold the musket. Please let the black man fight for freedom. It took Lincoln a few days, but he finally said, you're right. We need the black soldier to help save the Union. And 200,000 black soldiers volunteered at the risk. They were told by Southern military leaders that if you are caught behind the Mason-Dixon line, you will be lynched. You won't be sent to nobody's prison camp. You will be hung by the neck. And so that pride just kept growing through the wars, through World War I and World War II and the Korean War. There was nothing more profound to a black family that had come out of segregation than to have their son go off to the military.
9: And yet, of course, the paradox in Vietnam particularly was that young black men were going off to fight for a country that continued to set up boundaries, that continued bigoted laws that kept black people down in terms of employment, in terms of where they lived, in terms of so many aspects of their life. And if you don't mind my reading to you the quote that you have in the beginning of your book from James Baldwin, it says it perfectly. Baldwin, as you quote him in the book, says, long, long before the Americans decided to liberate the Southeast Asians, they decided to liberate me. My ancestors carried these scars to the grave, and so will I. A racist society can't but fight a racist war. This is the bitter truth. The assumptions acted on at home are also acted on abroad. And every American Negro knows this, for he was the first Viet Cong victim. We were bombed first. Incredibly powerful statement, Will.
8: I mean, when I came across it, I knew I had to use it early in the book, which is why it's on that first page. Bill, before I started this book, I didn't know everything about the statistics that, of course, blacks were like 10 to 11% of the population in the early 60s, but by 1964, we were making up 40% of the frontline combat troops. 40%. And yet, they were only 10% of the American population. So that was a way of the military leaders saying that the black soldier is more dispensable than the white soldier. We can lose more black soldiers and not feel bad about it. And so that was a horrifying statistic to uncover. By the same token, there were less than 2% black officers in Vietnam, which is why John F. Kennedy, he was the president, of course, in 61, early in when soldiers were starting to land in Vietnam, within 18 months, he had turned to his all-white staff and said, "Men, we have to be careful because this is looking like, quote, a white man's war," meaning that white military leaders at the Pentagon were sending more black soldiers than white soldiers to go kill Asians. So just look at the color scheme of that and you see something very ill will going on.
9: Well, I had two reactions to what you just said. Number one, also included in your book is what became a very famous Stokely Carmichael quote, in which he said, "No Viet Cong ever called me the N-word." Right. But then there's another, when we start getting into the stories, and well, there are so many extraordinary stories. I'm hoping we can, you know, cherry pick just a few that are so remarkable. And one of them is Dorothy Harris, a nurse, one of the women who served in Vietnam. And I want to talk about her in more depth, but I'm fascinated by the fact that you discovered her and interviewed her. And one of the things she talked to you about was she'd go into villages and try to help Vietnamese children. And she told you that a Vietnamese child might rub his own skin and then rub hers and say, "Same, same." That's powerful stuff.
8: I mean, it's why she stayed, you know. It's why she enjoyed being in a very dangerous war zone. It reminded her of some of the impoverished pockets of her own country. But that goes to Bill, this. There's a scene in the book where Elbert Nelson, who was a doctor, he's out in the bush and he comes across that note from the North Vietnamese wondering, "Why are you blacks over here? You have your own battles to fight in your own country." And it was very powerful to me. Each of the stories I tell, very powerful, because these were people who were fighting for a nation that was often reluctant, as we're seeing today, to advocate for full equality.
9: Yeah.
8: Full equality.
9: Could we, I think one of the stories that's so profound is the story of Dorothy Harris and her relationship with Riley Leroy Pitts, a grunt, a black grunt in Vietnam. They met. He was, I think I've got this right, and then you'll elaborate upon it. He was friendly to the nurses. He was friendly to the staffs in the hospitals. He would bring Coca-Colas to them with some regularity. So Dorothy, among others, grew to like him very much. Pick it up from there and tell us that story.
8: He wanted to rise in the military ranks. He wanted to be a general. And he told Dorothy, he said, Dorothy, in order for me to become a general, I need to go out into the field. I'm working in public relations now, and I need some experience out in the field. I need to go into battle. And she said, Riley, please don't go out there. It's very dangerous. We need people to write up reports, and that's what you do so well. You're a fine writer. He said, no, I need battlefield experience. So he joined a search and destroy unit called the Wolfhounds, and he went out into the field, and one day, with his men, he's sitting around a log, and they feel safe in this area, and a hand grenade comes over top the trees, and it lands in front of Riley's feet. So he's going to die. All the men around him are going to die. They're going to be blown up. So he throws his body on the hand grenade to shield his men. They're crying and yelling because death now has landed in their lap. Only a miracle happens. The hand grenade malfunctions and doesn't go off.
9: You know what? I'm going to do this. This is such a compelling story. I don't want it. We have to get to a break, and I want to continue it on the other side of the break, because a lot more happens that we should talk about with you, Will Haygood. We'll be back in just a minute with more.
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9: Talking today to Will Haygood, whose new book is The War Within a War, which tells the struggle that black soldiers had dealing with having to fight a war in Vietnam to defend their country while back home, black people, and in Vietnam as well, black people were continuing to be the victims of prejudice, bigotry, and not being given the equal rights that the soldiers were allegedly fighting for. Will, we started talking about Riley Leroy Pitts. And you've told us that he was a hero. He fell on a grenade to protect his men. The grenade did not go off. We left it there. Pick it up from there.
8: Yes, his men later that day told him that they were going to make sure that the superiors knew what he had done and that he was most likely to be nominated for a Medal of Honor. He really didn't pay any attention to that because they were out in the field. A few days later, Riley Pitts walks out of his tent and shrapnel hits him in the head and he dies instantly. Dorothy Harris, the nurse back at their base, is crushed. She is crushed. I think she fell in love with Riley Pitts in a nice way. He was married and she knew that. So they were just very close friends. Dorothy Harris, the nurse, also African-American, she gets out of the military, and many years later, she can't sleep. And she goes to a therapist, and she gets diagnosed with PTSD. And the therapist tells Nurse Harris that there's something holding her back, that there's something that happened in her life that has haunted her. And Dorothy Harris tells her about Riley Pitts. And then Dorothy Harris says, I need to go visit Riley Pitts. And the therapist says, well, I thought he was dead. And he is, of course. And Nurse Harris wants to go to Oklahoma to visit his gravesite. And she does. And it really changes her life, because after that visit to the grave, she goes to visit Riley Pitts' widow, Eunice Pitts, Miss Eunice Pitts. And these two ordinary years black women, and they become fast friends. And to this day, they talk on the phone fairly free. And so
9: it's just a remarkable.
8: Yeah. Yeah. It's just a beautiful story about family and Nurse Harris having to fight the war within a war.
9: You know, when I read that section of the book, you tell his death in a very powerful way. You say his life was over in seconds, running along the railroad tracks in Fallis, Oklahoma, his wedding day, hearing the sounds of his kids over telephone wires while he was away on assignment, seeing Paris for the first time, the goal of becoming a general, now over and receding in split seconds. You know, that reminds me very much of a scene in Norman Mailer's Naked and the Dead, where one of the soldiers he's following, and we grow to like very, very much. In one sentence, Norman Mailer kills Sergeant Julio Martinez off. And it's shocking in the same way, the way you tell this story. It's very powerful, Will.
8: Thank you. Thank you very much. One of the things I wanted to do in traveling around the nation over 5 years and meeting these soldiers, I wanted them to take me back to Vietnam. And then, of course, after Vietnam, their hometowns. And that is what they did. So I was so grateful for that, Bill, because, you know, they came out of the war, you know, and they were black, and it wasn't a very popular war. And, you know, people were spat on, stones were thrown at the soldiers after the Vietnam War, white soldiers as well. But it was a double hurt for the black soldier, because they still wanted to find decent housing, as you mentioned at the top of the program. They still wanted decent jobs. They still wanted to be respected. They still wanted to be able to vote without being harassed. And those things were not happening, even though civil rights bills were being passed.
9: Well, one of the most dramatic stories, I think, that makes your point is the story of Dwight Johnson, a Detroit kid, who a black man again, who of course fought in Vietnam, who very heroically, he and another tank filled with his friends next to his tank, came under heavy fire. Dwight Johnson literally got out of his own tank. He had to use two different guns because the first one ran out of ammunition. He goes back, gets a second one to try to save the men in the other tank, who unfortunately are all killed. An incredibly heroic action. But the story continues from there.
8: Yes. Well, first of all, you read the book so closely, and I appreciate that. Thank you. he was held as a hero because he was invited to the White House, and he was given the Medal of Honor. And he was very proud of that. His mother was very proud of that. But he knew something was going on in his head. Mr. Johnson, Medal of Honor winner, and he told the therapist, he said, look, I'm not right in the head. I'm hearing voices, and there are demons, and I'm carrying around a wallet full of dead Vietnamese soldiers, and I don't know why I'm doing it. But every day I look at these photographs of dead Vietnamese soldiers. And so he has some issues. The Army didn't know how to handle it. Of course, he had PTSD, which wasn't a term then. And so one day he tells a cousin to drop him off at a liquor store. He goes in the store. He pulls out a gun. He doesn't get any shots off, but the owner shoots him dead. And when the police officers come, they have no idea who this black would-be robber is. He's lying on the floor. He's dead. And they search his wallet, and they see a little card, and it says, Dwight Johnson, Medal of Honor winner. And so he's in his hometown. He's a Medal of Honor winner, and he's laying in a pool of blood with the gun that he had on his person lying by his side. It is, it's a stunning story. I had never heard of it until I started doing the book.
9: One of the things that I think reminds me of is the fact that you point out that, I mean, there are obviously these incredibly heroic acts, but a lot of black kids decided to join the Army and go to Vietnam because they had no other option in life. I mean, this was it. They may have dropped out of high school. They may have even finished high school. There were no jobs suddenly for young black men. And so the Army gave them at least the chance to have earned something of a living. And you write about some of those people. And in some cases, they reenlist for the same reason. They come home and find they're dead-ended with nowhere to turn, and they go back into the military. But I think, and there are stories in your book that speak to all of that. But a story that's got sort of similar to that is the story, is it Dan Bullock who dies in a battle in Vietnam? And what do they learn about Dan Bullock, who goes to Vietnam and appears to be a fierce warrior? He was a Marine, right?
8: Right. Right.
9: A Marine. He went through Marine training, which is as tough as it gets.
8: Right.
9: And this fierce warrior dies in battle. And what do we learn about him?
8: He came out of New York City. He came out of the Bronx. Mother was very poor, single woman raising multiple kids. And Dan, he looked older than his age, and he wanted to join the military to make money for his mother, and he did, and he died a year later. And then they went back and looked at his records, Bill, and they realized he was 15 years old when he lost application to join the military. And it was heartbreaking for so many. He just looked older, and he wanted his mother to have money. And so he arranged, when he went into the military, to have half of his paycheck sent to his mother. And so many people, Bill, wonder why would blacks go to the military in such large numbers? Well, there was a Project 100,000. It was called Project 100,000. And it grew out of Lyndon Johnson's Great Society program. And because Southern senators loved this program, it gave judges in all 50 states the right to say to a convicted person, as long as the crime wasn't violent like murder or manslaughter, it gave the judge to give the kid an option. You can have your record expunged, wiped away. You won't have to go do 2 years in the state penitentiary if you go to Vietnam, if you join the military and head off to Vietnam, which, of course, in those days, if you joined the military, you were very likely to end up in Vietnam. And so that project, 100,000, nearly half of the people who came into it were black. And they also lowered your test scores. So you were getting people that really shouldn't be in nobody's war zone, let alone Vietnam, where there's a whole new language and there's the heat, there's the bush. And that project built was multiplied four times. So 100,000 recruits turned into 400,000 recruits.
9: This was Robert McNamara's brainstorm of an idea.
8: Yes. Robert McNamara, who told multiple lies in front of the TV cameras all during the Vietnam War. And these young, mentally unfit kids under Project 100,000 were swept up in that wave of trying to add to the numbers in Vietnam, boots on the ground.
9: You know, it's interesting you talk about the lies of Robert McNamara, which we, in the years since the war, I mean, I was a college kid and late high school kid in the Vietnam War days, and Robert McNamara was one of our biggest enemies in those days, those who opposed the war. But here's what's interesting. You also have a story about another soldier, Lavelle Merritt, another young black. He was an officer. He was a major in Vietnam.
8: Yeah.
9: And he decided he was going to tell the truth. And he called his own news conference and did what?
8: He told them, he said, you know, he's in a room with all these other media people and they don't expect him to say what he said. He said, the U.S. Army is one of the most racist citadels anywhere in the world. And the only way a black can get ahead is to be an Uncle Tom, which is a slur. And army officials who were in that room were shocked, were stunned that he would expose racial issues in such a public way. The story was picked up in the New York Times and the Washington Post and many other publications. And of course, Merritt had to know that that was going to end his career. He certainly had to know it. And about 7 months later, he left the military and he wrote a letter to President Johnson where he said, I knew that I was sacrificing my career when I said what I said, but I did not know that I would be exposed to so much anger from people around the country who read about what I said.
9: It's hard for people who weren't alive during the Vietnam War or just don't have memory of it to think about how we were all misled as to what was actually happening in Vietnam during those years in the 60s and early 70s. The daily body counts, which we were led to believe showed how American forces were, in fact, winning against the Viet Cong. President Johnson continually talking about the importance of not allowing communism to spread in Southeast Asia. And as long as I'm mentioning President Johnson, one of the most tragic aspects of the war was that on one hand, here was a president who truly understood the plight of the poor, the disadvantaged of black people in the United States and wanted to do something about it with his great society programs. But because he became caught in the quagmire of Vietnam, he ended up pushing resources to Vietnam, and much of his great society agenda, as you point out, just couldn't come to fruition.
8: Right. And that's why he cut ties with Martin Luther King Jr., who famously said, it is a white man's war, but a black man's fight. A white man's war, but a black man's fight. And it's interesting about the length of that war. There was a senator who was questioning somebody from the military. one of the Pentagon generals at a hearing, and the senator says, you keep saying there's light at the end of the tunnel. Well, how long is this tunnel?
9: Yeah. Will Hagan, that's a great place to pause for just a moment to get to our final break of the show, but I've got a lot more I want to talk to you about. You have some interesting couple of stories that have to do with cultural battles around what happened in Vietnam and in the United States during those years. We'll get to those in just a moment. 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
9: We're going to continue now with Will Hagood, the author of The War Within a War, The Black Struggle in Vietnam and at Home. Will, one of the stories that I think is really fascinating is the story you tell about Berry Gordy, the founder and the giant figure of Motown Records, and a particular issue that he had at a point in their time together with his biggest star, Marvin Gaye. Marvin Gaye, the Motown music was phenomenal. Black people, white people all listened to it. But at a certain point, there were artists, you tell us, from Motown, who were signed to Motown Records, who began to see what was happening in the streets of the United States to black people, and certainly Vietnam. And one of them was Marvin Gaye. So what happened?
8: Marvin Gaye had a brother, Frankie Gaye, who went to Vietnam, and he came back with all sort of mental issues, like so many soldiers did. You know, people came back from Vietnam with issues, substance abuse, drinking, all kinds of things. Marvin Gaye sat listening to his brother, Frankie, tell him some of the horrid stories about the war. And Marvin Gaye said, I've got to make an album about this. I've got to record some music. He went to Motown and he showed them these songs that he had written, social protest songs. And the people inside of Motown, starting with Berry Gordy, were afraid to know that's too radical and we will lose listeners. But Marvin Gaye said, you either let me record this album or I will leave Motown. And so he used his clout and he made a seminal album, perhaps the seminal album about the war, What's Going On? And you know, the lyrics are something like, mother, mother, there's too many of you dying. War is not the answer, for only love can conquer hate. You know, we got to find a way to bring some love in here today. Mercy. It's, you know.
9: It's father, father, we father. Don't need to escalate.
8: Yeah.
9: You see, war is not the answer, for only love can conquer hate. And he goes on. Thank you for that, Will. I'm glad we have you singing on this show. It was so, that song rose quickly in the charts, and it was such a powerful statement.
8: Oh, my goodness. It, you know, I remember being, you know, 16, 17, 18, listening to that whole album and, you know, loving the rhythm and the music and the drum beat and all that, but not till years later realizing what a phenomenal piece of music It was. And, you know, it was about riots and it was about stuff in the air. You know, it was about the oceans. It was about how America was ruining so much of its legacy and its history. And, you know, it just became a phenomenal album in a city, Detroit, where a large number of blacks had come from who were over in Vietnam.
9: Yeah. You also tell the story of an award-winning documentary that came out of Vietnam made by a French filmmaker who embedded himself before we thought about journalists being embedded with combat units, as happened in the Iraqi war and the war in Afghanistan. That's a great story too.
8: Yeah, you know, I was very fortunate to be able to find Joe Anderson, a native of Kansas. I mean, and a little fun fact is that one of his classmates when he was in fifth grade was Linda Brown, who was the main plaintiff in the Thurgood Marshall NAACP Legal Defense Fund case, Brown v. Topeka, Kansas, the case that went all the way to the Supreme Court and that desegregated the school system in this country. Joanne was in that class with
9: Wow. Yeah.
8: Grew up to be these iconic figures. Joe Anderson went to West Point, landed in Vietnam. He was an officer. He was sent to rescue a unit that had been trapped. He rescued the man who was still alive. He brought them back to camp. And a French filmmaker heard about that and asked Anderson if he could go out with him on his next missions. And Joe Anderson said, "That's fine by me as long as the higher up say it's okay." And this French filmmaker, Pierre Schoendorfer, went with Joe Anderson and his men into the bush and saw all kind of things. He filmed a lot and they made a documentary film. Lo and behold, it was nominated for an Academy Award. Lo and behold, on the night of the awards in Los Angeles, it wins.
9: Yeah.
8: And the movie is called The Anderson Platoon. And Joe Anderson really became the first cinematic star of the war. But because he was black, it didn't get as much attention as it should have. People still today do not know about that war. People know more about John Wayne's Vietnam movie than they do that film. And so the war within the war has so many elements, so many layers, so many meanings. And that's one of them, cinema, how cinema treated the black soldier in the Vietnam War.
9: You've really, in many ways, chronicled much of 20th century American life. And I'm wondering, as you reflect on what you wrote, as you spent all these years researching the Vietnam book, how you reflected upon the progress that black Americans have made throughout the second half of the 20th century and up till today.
8: Yeah, that's a super question. You know, so much in American history, when it comes to race, this nation takes two steps forward and then a step back. It has taken a lot of bloodshed, Emmett Till, a lot of jailings, you know, Shorna, Goodman, and Cheney, the three people who went from Oxford, who went down to Mississippi in 1964 and were murdered. Race is the albatross around this country's neck. And when you have race mongers in high positions who fan the flames of racial hatred, it sets the nation back. A lot of pain inside that story. There's also a lot of beauty. You know, I take one example again from the Vietnam War. You had an African-American pilot named Fred Cherry, whose plane was shot down over North Vietnam. And the Vietnamese and the North Vietnamese said, "Well, we have a white prisoner named Porter Halliburton Why don't we put Fred Cherry, the black guy, in there with the white guy, and they'll kill each other? Because that's what's going on back in the USA. So the white officer and the black officer are both taken out on certain days and tortured. When they come back, one starts to nurse the other. And it happens across many, many, many months. Arms are broken, eyes are slashed, feet are broken. It's just a painful ordeal. And yet the white man ends up saving the black man, and the black man ends up saving the white man. There's a line in my book where I write, in Vietnam, white couldn't survive without black, and black couldn't survive without white. So in this tapestry of this country, there are highs and lows. Certainly one of the highs happened in 2008 when the nation elected its first African-American president. We have to keep our eye on that because that's such a good, very powerful story. And yet the nation elected a man who had been convicted of crimes. He got elected back to the White House, and he beat a very gifted woman who happened to be black and Asian.
9: Well, there's one other interesting thing, and I want to get to it before we run out of time. Your book not only has an epilogue in which you talk about your meeting Lloyd Austin, who was first black Secretary of Defense back in 2021, and you celebrate him in your epilogue, but then you have to add a postscript.
8: Right.
9: Because it's the opposite of what you celebrate with Lloyd Austin. Tell us about that.
8: That postscript had to be written because Donald Trump and Pete Hegseth started either firing or moving out many celebrated black leaders in the military. And it caused a lot of anger and sadness amongst not only black troops, but white troops as well, because they knew that was wrong. These were very accomplished, successful black military officers, men and women, and their careers were suddenly shortchanged or stopped because of the color of their skin or their gender.
9: So, yes, we have a great, great progress and yet setbacks. I wanted to ask one last thing before we leave. When people look at your book, and I sure hope they will, they're going to see a photograph on the cover of a young soldier, a headshot, looking at us with some depth in his eyes. We don't know exactly what it is. But the way this young man ended up in your book is really a powerful story. And with just a couple minutes, tell us a little bit about Skip Dunn.
8: Yeah, he lived right across the street from me. And my mother moved to a separate side of town, and I didn't see him anymore. Life goes on, and I become a writer, write books, and then I spent 5 years on this book, and I woke up one night after the book was finished, almost in a cold sweat, and I said to myself, I wonder whatever happened to Skip Dunn, who lived right across the street from me. I know he went to Vietnam, so I'm going to track him down and at least let him know that this book has been written, and I feel sorry that I didn't think of him while I was writing it, because now it's too late to put him in the book. But I made a phone call and found out that Skip had passed away. Then I tracked down his widow, and her and I got to talking, and I told her I was very sorry that I hadn't thought of Skip, but I asked her for sentimental reasons if she could send me a picture of Skip Dunn. Now, the book had been finished. They had already had their minds on their own jacket of what they were going to put on the cover of the book. But I saw this picture, and I sent it to my editor because it just started to haunt me. And my editor called me back and said, Will, this is astounding. This is an amazing photograph. look in his eyes. He looks so stoic and yet scared. And he's only 18 years old in this photograph. And so my editor said, we're going to extend you some more time. We'd like you to go back into the book and write a little bit about Skip Dunn.

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1: You and look at it. And my sister looked at that picture, Bill, and she burst into tears.
2: Ugh.
1: All the, you know, 57 years later, she, who knew Robert Moore since they were kids, she burst into tears.
2: Mm-hmm.
1: That was very poignant for me because it really told me how the war travels through time, how the Vietnam War travels through time. And so this book is a gift to her, to you, to your listeners, to people all over the country, that even though it was a war, it was very bloody, and it lasted too long, 12 plus years. It was a forced brotherhood between black and white, and it helped us move ahead somewhat in the country.
2: Will Haygood, it's been such a great pleasure to talk to you today. Your book is The War Within a War, The Black Struggle at Vietnam and Home. And I'm grateful to you for taking the time to talk about the book with us. We're completely out of time for today's In These Times. Of course, we're back next week with a brand new show. In the meantime, my thanks to my producer, who you know is my son, also Bill Nikit. We'll see you again really soon for more of In These Times. Take care, everybody.
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10: Welcome to NewsHour from the BBC World Service. I'm Celia Hatton. Coming up, we'll hear an account from the pilot who was attacked on board the Fly Dubai plane that was forced to make an emergency landing in Saudi Arabia. He's been speaking to Israel's leader. And a former pilot tells us how disaster was averted when that plane was in a nosedive.
11: The best way to describe it is a series of miracles that saved these people and did not let the day end with a catastrophic event.
10: In Ethiopia, rebel forces move out of Tigray's capital as government troops move in. We'll ask how strong the rebels are now.
12: They are a much depleted power. They lost a lot of heavy weaponry. And it's also unclear as to the willingness of ordinary Tigrayans to fight the federal government again.
10: And traumatized children in Gaza find solace in swimming. After the news.
13: Live from NPR News in Washington, I'm Janine Herbst. With a month to go to the midterm elections and control of Congress at stake, the economy is high on voters' minds. This is the labor market wobbled a bit last month as employers only added 29,000 jobs, well below forecasts of around 84,000 jobs expected to be created and sending the unemployment rate slightly higher to 4.2%. For black people, the unemployment rate is growing up to a full percentage point to 7%.

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1: I'm WABE criminal justice reporter Shanine Cruz. 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
4: I'm Linda Kenyon with these headlines. Officials in the United Arab Emirates say they are calling it an attempted terrorist attack. They're looking into the co-pilot's attack against the captain of a Fly Dubai flight. The UAE, which is leading the investigation, says the co-pilot used the cockpit's crash axe. The plane with 182 people aboard landed safely. The head of Tennessee's prison system is resigning after the failed execution of Krista Pike. Commissioner Frank Strada says stepping aside is in the best interests of the state. At least six people have been killed in the latest Russian attacks against Ukraine. Russia also damaged a key bridge in Ukraine and is urging foreign nationals and diplomats to leave. I'm Linda Kenyon, NPR News.

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2: And we are back. It's Tiny Desk Radio from NPR Music. I am Bobby Carter.
1: And I'm Ana Maria Sayer. And we're going to finish off this hour with an absolute icon of Colombian music. Carlos Vives.
2: All right, Ana. First, just give us a quick rundown. Who is Carlos Vives?
1: Okay, so I don't even know what an appropriate comparison is for Latin America of what Carlos Vives is, but he is like one of the guys, you know? Like there's like five guys, five people, five artists that have defined everything. He's one of those.
2: Wow.
1: So he first started as a telenovela actor in the early 80s. Then he began his music career. First album came out, Por Fuera y Por Dentro, in 1986. By the early 90s, he was a household name through both acting and music. I mean, talk to any one of your Latin American family members. Bobby, I'm sure you have tons.
2: Plenty.
1: And they all know Carlos Vives. He helped popularize Vallenato, which is like integral campo Colombian heart music. And he made it literally pop music. So in 1995, we get to his landmark album, La Tierra del Olvido.

Carlos Vives singing Cachuca Bacana at the Tiny Desk. This next one has been called one of his many love letters to Colombia, the land of oblivion, La Tierra Olvido.

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0: Welcome to The Upside of Jazz from WABE, where we choose to feel good, one jazz record at a time. My name's Joe Alterman, and I'm a Southern jazz pianist. To me, jazz is a feeling, and if it feels good, it is good. Let's dive in. Today we have two special conversations. First with banjo legend, Bela Fleck, and then with trombonist Ryan Keberle. Bela's work ranges from bluegrass to the Flecktones to collaborations with Chick Corea. And Ryan's work ranges from Maria Schneider and her orchestra to David Bowie. Today he joins me to talk about Brazilian music and his group Collective de Brasil's Here is Donato. I came to jazz partly through going to bluegrass festivals with my dad, so I was especially excited to talk with Bela about where those two kinds of music meet. I began by asking Bela about hearing Chick Corea's Spain when he was a teenager.
1: Chick was a big deal for me. I went to high school in New York City at the, you could call it the Fame School, Music and Art High School. Fame was really all about three different schools in New York, performing arts, fine arts, and music and art. But I was there and we had this jazzy band leader named Justin DiCiocio. And I was lucky enough to get into his very, very popular jazz appreciation class. I think when I was a senior. And so one day he played us Spain, Chick Corea and Return to Forever, Stanley Clarke. It blew my mind. At that time I was playing, I'd been playing banjo for a couple of years and I was always interested in pushing it. I had heroes that were doing new things with the banjo already, especially my teacher, Tony Trischka. But hearing this really made me think there was a way to make the banjo work in certain jazz contexts, because the way he played was so rhythmic. It just showed me there was a way, like I was always thinking about jazz and my, you know, immature understanding of it as being, you know, very back of the beat. A certain kind of straight ahead jazz was very kind of lazy intentionally and really cool that way. But I couldn't really see how the banjo was going to do that. But when I heard Chick playing kind of on the front of the beat, so very aggressive Latin kind of jazz energy, that connected to me to Earl Scruggs. Like when I first heard Earl Scruggs, I had this moment of like, oh my God, what is that? I don't know what that is. That is incredible. I had the same exact reaction listening to Chick play Spain. Yeah, so it was just a template for a lot of different harmony that I hadn't played on the banjo before. A lot of it's very conventional jazz harmony, but it was new to me. But again, it had this driving rhythm that was very interesting to me, because that's a lot of what I realize is a motor for me about good banjo playing and all kinds of music. I want that rhythmic intensity, whether it's playing with Zakir, whether it's playing with Chick, whether it's playing with a great bluegrass band that really understands time, that charges up my batteries.
0: Years later, Bela and Chick became collaborators, and I asked him about the title of My Bluegrass Heart.
2: I know that you apparently spoke with Chick about this title, My Bluegrass Heart, is not a play on my Spanish heart, but, you know, I'm just curious what

0: the story, not just the story about the title is, but is there something deeper to this relating to Chick, how like he recognized something in Spanish music, which was a culture he wasn't born into?
1: It occurred to me that one of my favorite records was Chick's My Spanish Heart, and that Chick was thought of and even claimed by the Spanish community as one of their really special people that was connected to their music. But he was an Italian guy from Chelsea, Massachusetts. But he fell in love with it and became him. And for me, coming as a New York City guy into the bluegrass thing, there was a similarity. There was some kind of a similar experience there of me feeling like an outsider and yet it becoming so central to who I was that I found my world, my bluegrass world, of friends and family and a scene that I became a part of, even though I was clearly an outsider. So I thought there was something to that. And again, that's one of his most beloved records. And so I asked him, I said, I'm thinking about this bluegrass, Return to Bluegrass record. I was thinking about calling it My Bluegrass Heart, you know, kind of because of you. And he said, yeah, go for it. He had no issues. My only sadness is that he died before I could play it for him.
2: I was fascinated by whether having a bluegrass heart meant something different from having a jazz heart.
1: Well, no, it's an idiom kind of thing. I mean, the thing is, an idiom is so huge. Like jazz, what kind of jazz are we talking about? Are we talking about Latin jazz like we just talked about? Are we talking about Stan Getz? Are we talking about Billie Holiday? Are we talking about Miles Davis? Which Miles Davis? Are we talking about Benny Goodman? Are we talking about Satchmo, you know, early days, starting the whole deal with banjo in the center of the music? You know, and bluegrass is just as rich. It has, you know, the hardcore traditional stuff, starting with Bill Monroe creating the music when he and Earl Scruggs and Lester Flatt suddenly found themselves in the same band. It was an explosion, like the Beatles or like Miles, you know, certain bands where, holy cow, the music was never the same after that. So there's a lot of similarities. And then there's the progressives that are always pushing it and changing it, and some people getting mad about that. That's not the jazz I like, you know, but it's always, you know, people stamp, they kind of timestamp music to a certain point in their life when they were open, you know, more open-minded listeners. And I think this, I don't say this with any criticism, again, because I think everyone has a right to love what they love. And some people love something about bluegrass that is an emotional sense of reaching back to a simpler time or something like that. And when the music becomes progressive and almost classical in its approach, like someone like the Punch Brothers does, then they might go, well, that's not what I love about bluegrass. And fair play, you have that right, you're the listener. But I do have an observation that the more things that you decide you don't like, the less things you get to enjoy. So I've tried to open up my listening point of view over the years and being less elitist about listening to people's music and go, well, that's not for me or whatever, and say, well, wait a second, there's always something for you in every musical offer. It might even be things that you want to make sure you don't do, but there's something there for you. So in that way, I think those worlds are very similar and people are just as dogmatic, and the dogmatism comes from love of the music. So we shouldn't be angry at people that are really firmly love a certain period of jazz or bluegrass. But they're all changing. They're all on that continuum. Classical music too. I like classical music. Well, what do you mean? Bach, Gregorian chant, Stravinsky, you know, Gershwin? What are we talking about? They're all completely different.
2: Let's hear a little music from My Bluegrass Heart. This song is called Slippery Eel.

0: That was Slippery Eel from Bella Flex, My Bluegrass Heart. I'm in conversation with Bela right now. Let's get back to that chat.
1: You know, I wonder sometimes if I think too much about the terms of these genres. Like Les McCann, for example, he understood why people put him in the jazz category. And he loved being part of the tradition. But he said, I play Les McCann music. I've read that you said your, quote, dirty little secret is that you don't play differently from genre to genre. But would you say that everything you do is Bela Fleck music or even Rhapsody? I mean, it must be hard to do that with Rhapsody in Blue.
2: No, I don't really feel that way. I think that's almost a little bit of a, I would like me taking ownership of a lot of music that I didn't start. I mean, I'm so influenced by a lot of things. I think it could be more like a Bela Fleck channel, you know, like on Spotify or whatever. It's like, I hear all this stuff that I love and then it comes into my ideas. That doesn't mean I invented them, but I like being a melting pot where I get to curate. This is what I like. This is what I like about jazz. So I'm going to put that in my music. This is what I like about classical music. So I'm going to put that in my music. But, you know, you don't want it to become so homogenous that it's, you know, if something tries to be everything, it ends up being nothing. You know, you have to have, borders to things to make something into something, a thing. Like, this is a thing because it's not like that and it's not like that. And it is like, it has this, but it doesn't have that. That makes it a unique offering. But if you try to do everything in every, like if every kind of music, if I was playing with the Flecktones and we did like highly harmonic stuff, and then I went and did a bluegrass band and I made them do highly harmonic stuff, and then I went to play classical music and I tried to do hard, you know, it'd be like I'd be doing the same thing in every place. So what's the point? You know, why not let what's natural in each situation dictate the overall structure and then look for ways to stretch it here and there? And but when I say that about my dirty little secret, I guess what I mean is if I'm playing in a duet, I try to make the duet complete. If I'm playing in a six-piece band, I try to make the six-piece band sound complete. In the six-piece band, I play a lot less. You know, if I'm playing slow music, I'm trying to play pretty. If I'm playing aggressive music, I'm trying to play aggressive. I just play what I think is called for in each musical form, but it may overlap quite a lot. You know, I might do a lot of the same things in bluegrass that I might do in a jazz thing, but I would approach it differently, you know, based on what the music seems to be asking for, not to get too heady or whatever. But, you know, at a certain point, you just play. And because you're going to do certain things the same way. Look for the things in each music that propel you into different places, too, because that's what's fun about playing lots of different kinds of music.
1: For Les, for example, he would always say that jazz or music in general was a serious exploration of the self on like a deep level. I was very lucky to have Sonny Rollins on this show, his last interview, and he kind of said that he agreed, but he saw jazz more as God speaking to him and him speaking back to God. Do any of those resonate with you?
2: I wouldn't presume. You know, I don't know where it comes from. I know that there are times when things pop up and you go, I just don't know where that came from, or some deeper self or something. I would say Marcus Roberts would say the unconscious, allowing the unconscious to do its thing. And you could call it your unconscious or you could call it God if you want. You know, it's coming from somewhere, and maybe it doesn't matter in a certain way. I don't attribute it to a God, but I can see why somebody would, because it seems to be coming from nowhere. And I don't know if that's, you know, we're talking and it seems to be coming from nowhere as well. We know how to talk, so we're having this conversation, so we don't have to try to figure out where it comes from. But our mind is putting all our thoughts into words very, very fast, just like when you're improvising and you're reacting. You don't have time to think about where it's coming from, so where is it coming from? That's a good question, but I don't have the answer.
1: I don't either. I've long felt this kinship between the two genres of music, jazz and bluegrass. And, you know, I know they both deal with very heavy subjects, heartbreak and loss and loneliness and things like that. But I always hear a tremendous amount of joy and hope in both of them. And people often talk about jazz as, you know, the sadness has hope in it. But I also, whenever I listen to bluegrass, I often feel, how can you be sad listening to this? So, I guess... Do jazz and bluegrass arrive at joy and hope in different ways, or are the genre distinctions less important than, you know, I might be making them?
2: I would say that they both make pain very palatable. You know, so like if it's the blues, you know, my little girl got killed by a dreadful snake, or, you know, this woman left me, or, you know, whatever it is, or a blues song too, you know, you add a groove to it and you can kind of handle it a little bit better, you know, the sadness of life, which is obviously throwing all kinds of stuff at us constantly, really hard things to handle. So it's a way to process that and put it in a context where we can deal with it.
0: That was my conversation with Bela Fleck. And if you'd like to hear some of his My Bluegrass Heart project live, he'll be in Columbus, Georgia at the River Center on October 13th. After a short break, we'll be back with my conversation with trombonist Ryan Keberle about his recent release honoring Brazilian icon João Donato. In the meantime, we're going to transition with what I feel is a pretty fitting piece to transition with. This is Bela Fleck and Chick Corea performing Brazil. 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

0: I'm WABE climate reporter Emily Jones. Some stories start on a farm. 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
2: Welcome back to The Upside of Jazz from WABE. My name is Joe Alterman, and my next guest is trombonist and composer Ryan Keberle, whose work includes playing with Maria Schneider and leading the group Collective do Brasil.
3: Before we really get into Brazilian music or jazz or the trombone, I'm just kind of curious what the first music you really remember hearing and resonating with and thinking, I want to be a part of this.
4: I was very, very lucky. Both my parents are professional musicians. My dad was just recently retired, a jazz trumpet professor, and my mom was actually still kind of on the side in her retirement, teaches piano. She was also the director of music at a Presbyterian church. And so like music was just around me at all times. I have two younger sisters who also played, and we even had a family band. We would go play in like retirement homes and in Spokane where I grew up. So all, and even my grandparents actually were musicians. My dad's brother was a professional composer. Like it was pretty deep in my family. But the earliest memories I have are distinct because I can very clearly recall as a, I don't know, maybe 4 or 5 year old conducting along to Vivaldi's Four Seasons. And my parents have some photos of this that maybe was like part of my childhood lore. But I loved the Vivaldi's Winter. Shortly after that, I started on my first instrument, which was violin. So, you know, I was able to kind of get into that classical repertoire as a very, very young child. Other early memories would have been Earth, Wind, and Fire. My dad had a huge record collection, and, you know, the Beatles, Earth, Wind, and Fire, James Taylor. It was pretty eclectic, man. Blood, Sweat, and Tears, Count Basie, like it was a little bit of everything, but a lot of classical music as well. I started playing piano, I don't know, maybe 5 or 6 years old, and generally very much classical repertoire oriented. So I had that side of the musical spectrum as well. That was very influential. I loved growing up playing Chopin and Brahms, and the kind of like impressionists, Ravel, Debussy were some of my favorite music that I was drawn to as a child.
3: The musicians and the music you just shared, there was a lot of that music has violin in it, but I don't know how much of it has trombone in it. So where did that come in?
4: That's an excellent point. Trombone was actually my kind of last instrument to start on. I was already playing violin and piano actively when I started trombone in the typical like fifth grade beginning band program. But I distinctly remember my dad playing me a lot of Count Basie, Old and New Testament Count Basie, and there's so much great trombone from, you know, Al Gray, and there's just so many great musicians from that genre. Duke Ellington was another big one for me. So, you know, as I started on trombone, it definitely was like big band jazz centric. I do also remember being drawn towards those horn bands like Chicago and Blood, Sweat, and Tears, because there also was a lot of brass and those bands as well. Earth, Wind, and Fire, of course, had a ton of brass. So Tower of Power was another one that I remember. My dad had a bunch of those records. But after I graduated from college with a jazz degree, I found myself working with all of these really non-jazz musicians, people from all over the world, particularly from South America, Colombia, Brazil, Argentina, Venezuela, but also like Eastern European brass band music, Salvation Army brass band music. I'm playing all these different styles of music and loving it, and not really, you know, getting to like directly rely on my jazz training. Of course, what we learn in a jazz school, I think, prepares us to be flexible and versatile, because you have to be a great listener, and to detail in order to speak the jazz language. But yeah, it was that period, like shortly after college in New York, where I really started to have my just the doors blown open on what I was being exposed to and actually getting to play, you know, and getting to play it with people from those different parts of the world. So like learning to speak these different musical languages, many of which have trombone, not only in like the current iterations of these musical styles, but in some cases the trombone was at the birth of these musical styles, like folkloric instrument almost in Brazil. And it's not always trombone, but there's this like baritone tradition, like euphonium baritone valved kind of trombone, you know, register and roll, but with valves in Colombia in particular that I had no idea about, you know. So I spent close to a decade in New York after graduating college working in all of these other musical styles I mentioned. And in some ways, that was my real school. You know, that's where I really learned what it meant to be a freelance trombonist and what it meant to learn how to speak other musical languages.
2: Let's hear a song from Here Is Donato, Ryan's recent release celebrating João Donato. Here's the first track on the album, Tema Teimoso,

0: I'd like to talk just a minute about the trombone itself, because, you know, it's interesting. It has so many sounds and ways of expressing different feelings. But, you know, a lot of people, they really hear it in a funky context often. So they associate it as, and it is a funky instrument for sure. But I remember hearing, discovering like Vic Dickinson and being like, this is like the Lester Young of the trombone. Like, I don't know, do you ever feel you get boxed into this funky thing? Or how do you, you know, how do you explain to this jazz curious crowd here on NPR, you know, how would you talk about the range of the trombone or what, you know, any of this stuff, honestly?
1: Well, I do sometimes feel boxed in, not so much into one particular style, but actually just into the trombone's role or belonging in the modern jazz conversation, because it's just not common anymore, unfortunately. And if you go to any mainstream jazz festival, you're lucky to see one trombone leading a band. It's all rhythm section instruments, you know, piano, bass, drums, guitar, and perhaps trumpet or saxophone, of course, a lot of vocalists as well. And that's unfortunate. And that's something that I certainly and many of my peers are trying to rectify and trying to show and demonstrate, hey, the trombone can be a band leader, can front a band, can carry melodies just as compelling, if not more so, because of its expressive possibilities than in any of these other instruments. There was a time in jazz history when the trombone was front and center. And, you know, you had folks like Tommy Dorsey and Glenn Miller, two of the biggest names in American musical history, not just in jazz, that played trombone. And there are other examples, you know, going back to the New Orleans jazz days with Kid Ory. Like, these were superstars in their day. Actually, the trombone for me is like I said, maybe the most expressive instruments, because we can do the funky thing coming out of New Orleans, coming out of second line music, coming out of, you know, the meters and that world of the funk and R&B world. We can do that. I love doing that. And in fact, this new album, that we're here to talk about is perhaps the best example from my discography. This is my 18th album as a leader, but it might be the best example of me going in that direction. But then on the polar opposite side, you've got someone like Tommy Dorsey or Irby Green, who can play the sweetest ballads with the sweetest tone and the most romantic, expressive qualities. And on the completely other end, quiet and lyrical and subtlety abound, you know, and then everything in between. So I personally think, yeah, the big issue is just people don't hear the trombone anymore, so they don't know what's possible. And so if they're boxing it in, it's not because it's necessary or has to be that way anymore. It's just that they haven't had the opportunity to be exposed to its possibilities.
0: So I was a bit lucky to be very close to the pianist Les McCann. I wish he could hear
1: really?
0: This.
1: Oh, really? Wow.
0: I loved Les. Yeah, we had the greatest friendship. And I know this album is not bossa nova, but he played Brazilian melodies in a way that, and he talked about it, where it's like bossa becomes boogaloo. And I know this isn't a boogaloo, it's not a boogaloo groove or a bossa rhythm, but
1: there's a few that are close though.
0: That's right. Yeah. It's like, I hear the relationship with this Brazilian feeling and the funky feel, you know, that funky thing, you know, is this just how you play the tunes and they become, they kind of develop this way, or were you trying to show any relationship between any of the music to other music, or?
1: Yeah, no, that's a great question. I mean, it's also a complex question, because the relationship between jazz and Brazilian music is complex, layered, it's deep, it has a long history, and it's not about one style influencing another style. It's like this mutual inspiration going in both directions over the period of 100 years. And it's still happening today, actually, in the youngest generations of Brazilian and jazz musicians around the world. But I guess a couple of important takeaways is that, in terms of the music that we played on this album, it's almost all compositions by João Donato, who was one of the great, just recently passed away, one of the great composers of Brazilian music history. He got his start in the bossa nova craze, and his earliest albums are very much of that bossa nova character, also samba jazz character, which is a kind of tangentially related style to the bossa nova. But he was really unique in his time, because not only was he drawing on jazz and Brazilian folk music, he was also drawing on Cuban music and Caribbean music. And I, as far as I know, he was, there was really no one else doing it in that way. And so a lot of his music, especially after those first few records, start to have like tumbao bass lines, and you start to hear more congas in the background, and you start to hear like cha-chas or danzones or all these other Cuban styles. Also, those are all really important styles to me. I mean, that's like, a, you know, playing Afro-Cuban music, something that I've actively done in New York for a long time. So I, that was an interesting side note, because for us in Collective do Brasil, like I said, it's really about finding new ways, 21st century approaches to blend Brazilian folk music and pop music with American jazz traditions. And like, you know, we're not the first to try to do this. Like I said, it's been happening for 100 years, but we're trying to find new ways to do this, because you have new reference points in Brazilian music. You have new reference points in American jazz or in jazz music. But Donato was kind of doing that, in, except here he was borrowing from Cuban music as well. So we just leaned into that. And a lot of those funkier grooves on this album were not necessarily anything super unique to our approach. And in some cases, they were direct results of what Donato had done on the original recordings of those tunes.
0: Let's hear another song from Here Is Donato. Here is Nana das Aguas.

0: That was Nana das Aguas from Ryan Keverly's Here is Donato. Let's get back to my conversation with Ryan right now.
1: I can't remember where I read this, but I read something about you were talking about like complexity and music, hearing something and then not realizing until later that it's like in some odd time signatures and stuff. And you kind of compared Donato to Horace Silver in a way. And I was just curious, you know, what you mean by that, or, you know, if you could elaborate on that.
2: Well, Horace Silver to me, well, first of all, he's one of my favorite composers in jazz. And what I love about his music is that he writes arguably simple melodies, simple in the sense that they're typically pretty repetitive, very logical. They have a very clear theme and variation to them, typically based on like pentatonic or blues scales. So they're not chromatic melodies. You know, they're easy to follow. But on the other hand, when I say simple or easy, that might sound to some listeners like, oh, anybody could do it. It's like, no, only he has ever done that to the level of beauty and sophistication that he was able to achieve. It's really hard to create sophisticated music that sounds easy or that is still accessible. Maybe that's a better way of putting it. And that's always been a goal of mine in all of my various projects. I don't want to dumb my music down, but at the same time, I don't want to make my audience feel like they have to go and like solve a math formula in order to understand or enjoy my music. I want it to connect with everybody. So I think Horace Silver was doing that at the highest level and really concurrently, because Horace Silver and Donato were peers. I mean, they never worked together as far as I know, but they were creating music at the same time. To me, Donato does the exact same thing. They are typically melodies that are easy to follow. They're accessible. They have a lot of logic and repetition, very bluesy influenced melodies. On the other hand, they're brilliant. They're genius. They're extremely sophisticated. They tell these compelling stories that take us on these journeys, you know? So, to me, and, you know, my bandmates, who are all from Brazil and live in Brazil, actually, they all based in Sao Paulo. They're the ones actually who first gave me that reference, that they were already talking about how they heard similarities between Horace Silver and Donato.
1: Horace has a sense of humor in a lot, I've noticed, in a lot of, especially his later stuff. His titles are, yeah. Do you hear humor in Donato's music as well?
2: Absolutely. There's a lightheartedness. I don't know if like really obvious humor, but there's a lightheartedness. There's the sense of a good time, of music being for one's enjoyment, to dance to have fun with. I think that's a really important piece to both of those composers' sound.
1: Well, I read that, you know, you're a big Beatles fan too.
2: Yes, I sure am.
1: What taught you more about being you? Was it studying great trombonists or listening like obsessively to the Beatles?
2: Man, I think in terms of my compositional voice and then just kind of as a direct extension of that, my improvisational melodies on the trombone, I think I have more to owe to the great songwriters of American music, Beatles were British, but you know, like popular music of the 20th century than I do to like, you know, virtuoso jazz soloists. I think that people like Paul McCartney, John Lennon as composers, people like Duke Ellington, Horace Silver is another great example. There's an art to creating melodies that tell a story, just like what we were just talking about, and that take the listener on a journey that is colorful and entertaining and dramatic and that captivate the listener from the beginning to the end. There's an art to that. And when I'm composing a melody, when I'm improvising a melody, I'm always trying to reference the masters of that craft. And Donato is another master of that. You know, Joao Donato, his melodies they fit into that same category of like master melodicist.
1: Did you know him at all?
2: No, sadly, I didn't get to meet him. I did, you know, this is our fourth album and each album has been dedicated to a different Brazilian composer. And in some cases, I did get to meet those composers. And actually in our last two albums, Edu Lobo and Ivan Lins, they both we were able to get the albums to them, and they listened to it, and they both loved it. And Edu Loeb wrote us this like love letter, and one of the honors of my life, he actually said, you know, Ryan's soloing, it sounds like he's Brazilian. You'd never know that he wasn't from Brazil. I was like, man, what a freaking honor. I mean, to me, that's like
1: a lot of people like Les, for example, they understood why they were put in the categorized as jazz. But like Les would say, you know, that to him, the music is very, it's like a deep exploration of yourself on a very deep level. So to him, he said he kind of felt like everything he played was, in a sense, Les McCann music. But here, you know, do you feel like this is all your, you know, Ryan music, for example? Does that make any sense?
2: No, it makes total sense, because as a jazz musician, you know, that's ultimately what we're taught and asked to do is to find our voice and to share that unique perspective and story with the listener. Unfortunately, nowadays, a lot of young jazz musicians, not even young, I think this has been happening for like 50 years or so. A lot of folks think that they have to write all original music and then take all original solos and like almost redefine a language every time they make an album in order to be unique or special or to share their voice. And I don't subscribe to that mentality. I look at jazz history and I see folks like Art Blakey or Count Basie most jazz musicians who were not concerned with writing all their original songs. They were concerned with recording and playing good songs,
1: right.
2: Songs that had good melodies and interesting chord progressions to solo over, you know? And so that's one of the reasons I love this idea that we have in Collective do Brasil of paying tribute and borrowing repertoire from the great composers of that country, because man, they're great songs. And actually in the jazz world, a lot of them are not songs that have been played and they should be. You know, so part of this is like my attempt to just help make other jazz musicians more aware of the beautiful music coming out of Brazil and the direct and very natural way that we can use it as an improvisational vehicle to solo over, just like we do when we're using jazz standards. And in all my projects, honestly, I'm way more concerned with playing great songs than I am feeling like I have to write all original music.
1: I saw this great quote. I love reading interviews with Bob Dylan, and someone was asking him about musicians that copy him. And he said, it's okay to copy. I mean, everyone copies, but you know, if you want to copy me, don't copy me. Copy what I was copying. Because if you only copy me, you only get me. You should be getting what I got. And I guess you have such an interesting story. And you know, I'm just curious if maybe you could share a few albums that, you know, really feel, or artists or anything related to this, that, you know, people can really understand like what music really, really means a lot to you these days or feels like what you got.
2: I love that question. Well, and I want to start by saying, you know, I do a lot of teaching as well. And one of my mentors, someone who sadly passed away far too young, the great pianist Frank Kimbrough, he was teaching at Juilliard the last, I don't know, 10 years of his life. And he always talked about wanting to teach his jazz history class backwards. Rather than starting with Louis Armstrong, hey, let's start with Marquise Hill, and let's work back from there. Because for a young person who's listening to more modern music, it's a lot easier to show them that direct lineage if you start with something they're already into. And then you're like, but check it out. Marquise was listening to Wynton, and Wynton was listening to Freddie, and Freddie was listening to, you know, Fats Navarro, and Fats Navarro was listening, you know, like you can go all the way back. So for me, the ultimate Brazilian album, well, first of all, there's a whole style of music that folks should be aware of. It's called MPB, Música Popular Brasileira, popular Brazilian music. Sounds fairly generic, but it was born in the late 60s, and it came about from folks like Milton Nascimento, Airto, Hermeto Pascoal, names that people probably are familiar with. But there was one album that really kind of sealed the deal for that and really established that musical style as something that not only was unique, but really was so great that it could spawn like a whole new generation of musicians and music to come. And that album was called Clube da Esquina. Clube da Esquina is what it looks like. And it was a co-led album.
1: Do you mind spelling that? I'm so sorry.
2: Not at all. Yeah. So it's C-L-U-B-E, which means club. And then it's D-A, which is of, and then esquina, E-S-Q-U-I-N-A, which is corner. So it's like the corner club. And actually, that's what it was. It was a group of musicians that were young, that were working together, that were inspiring each other, much like a lot of the great musical innovations came from, whether it was Charlie Parker and Dizzy Gillespie, whether it was Duke Ellington and Billy Strayhorn. You know, it's like a lot of the really important musical innovations didn't come from one person. It came from a group of people inspiring and learning from each other. And so that's what this was. It was Milton Nascimento. It was Toninho Horta, two names a lot of jazz musicians are familiar with. And then some other lesser known names that recorded this album that was equal parts Brazilian folk music, jazz harmony, singer-songwriter, the Beatles, to bring that reference back. In fact, Milton's on record saying, hey, we were just trying to record our version of the White Album.
1: Really? Wow. Oh,
2: yeah,
1: my gosh.
2: And it was slightly later. This is 1972, I think it was. But for me, man, like when I heard that album about 10 years ago, when I first started down this rabbit hole, it truly changed my life. Just like hearing the White Album for the first time. Just like hearing, you know, Duke Ellington's Black, Brown, and Beige for the first time, or pick any number of albums from his catalog. So that, I would start there. Clube Jazz Esquina. Another really great album is Toninho Horta's album called Terra dos Pássaros. So that's T-E-R-R-A. And then D-O-S, and then P-A-S-S-A-R-O-S. And that translates to Land of the Birds, I think. And that was his first solo record. And, you know, he would go on, well, through that album, actually, I think he was highly influential on Pat Metheny, a name many of our listeners probably know. But they don't know, but Pat is very much on record and very outspoken about his love of Toninho and how influential Toninho was to him. But that album, I think, is the best example of it. It's amazing songwriting, amazing singing, super adventurous harmony, jazz harmony, great solos. But it's not jazz. That's MPB. It's this Brazilian pop music, basically, but it's so sophisticated. And it's so interesting to think, man, this music was like selling millions of records and was pop music in Brazil not that long ago, like 50 years ago.
1: I usually ask, and I'll just preface this by saying, you know, I usually ask guests, you know, do you resonate with this idea? But I wanted to add this in because I luckily had Pat Metheny on and asked him the question. And his answer was so interesting. I just wanted to share it as context for your answer, because he basically rejected the premise right away. He says, I understand what you mean by genre, but he said, you know, when I think Herbie Hancock, I think just as much Bela Bartok as I think Wynton Kelly. So he said to me, he said, listen, he said, now with AI, yes, we can make a lot of tasks happen quicker. But he said, the process of truly understanding this music, there will never be a shortcut to that. So he said, he gets the hope from being around musicians who have taken the time to really understand this. And so, you know, I don't know if you resonate with the genre thing as much, or just where you kind of, if you find hope in this music specifically, where you find it. And if not, you know, what does bring you hope?
2: No, I certainly find hope and joy and just emotion in general, as you said, in all great jazz. In fact, one of my first bands is called Catharsis. I mean, like, that's what jazz is all about. It's about this, about the artist releasing emotion and sharing their story with an audience who wants to listen and wants to join them on that story. I do also agree with Pat in the sense that I don't think we have to, I mean, for the sake of this show, I think it makes sense to, hey, let's focus on jazz because there's too much other great music to focus on in one show. But for me, it's all great music. And that's like, you know, one of the things that I did as a freelancer in New York for a long time was jump day to day from different musical style to different musical style, and learning to speak those musical languages as fluently as I could taught me not only about the differences from each style, but also about the similarities, and starting to realize that actually most of these different musical styles are all trying to do the same thing. And that is exactly what we're talking about. It's about connecting with their listeners on an emotional level. They want to move the listener. I use the word compelling because I think that's what good music is. It somehow, that's like this idea of not only connecting emotionally, but intellectually, physically, right? Like moving the body when you feel really great music. That's why I'm a musician. In fact, it's not only why I play music, it's ultimately why I just want to be around music all the time, like as a listener. I mean, I think that's actually why I play music, is because I just love listening to good music and I love the way it makes me feel. And so lucky for us as professional musicians, we get to listen to music every second of the day that we're playing and practicing and or listening to records. I think also just I want to give a shout out to my bandmates, because none of this would have been possible had I not met them about 10 years ago and just discovered the mutual love that we had for going deep, deep, deep down the Brazilian music rabbit hole. Of course, they're Brazilian, so they don't have to try very hard to do that. But also going deep down the jazz rabbit hole, because they are all absolute jazz masters. They could all be working every night in New York should they have chosen to live here. And like I said, then finding like our own way to bring those musical worlds together in a 21st century version of what's already been happening, you know, for 100 years, and being a part of that history, to me is what this music

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I'm H. Johnson, your host, and we're going to get started right wildly. I mean, this is wild, so that you know we're here. E.R. is done by Sonny Rollins.